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2: 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Palestinian families and orphans are still being murdered, still being starved, and still being denied basic humanitarian aid. 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The West remains complicit. 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

and pray in the small watches of the morning, it would be an additional prayer or spiritual profit for thee. Soon will thy Lord raise thee to a station of praise and glory. Say, O my Lord, let my entry be by the gate of truth and honor, and likewise my exit by the gate of truth and honor. And grant me from thy presence and authority to aid me. And say, truth has now arrived and falsehood perished, for falsehood is by its nature bound to perish. Verily Allah Most High has spoken the truth.

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1: After more than 25 years of learning Islam, teaching Islam to men and boys, I've seen what makes a man truly succeed or fail in this life and the next. In just 25 minutes, I'll share with you 25 benefits and things that I think every Muslim man needs to know in order to succeed. Number one, intention connects the action to obedience. There's nothing like intention. This is why the Prophet, peace and blessings be upon him, said, "Innamal a'malu binniyat." And intention is important for a man because, as we hear, men need to be people of purpose. You have to be a person of purpose. And that purpose is worshiping Allah subhanahu wa ta'ala. But you do acts at times without intention. And the man, someone that wants to have standards and be closer to Allah, has to connect that intention, that belief that he has with Allah, to bring that action to life. Number two, finding honor in following the Prophet Muhammad, peace and blessings be upon him. I mean, when we understand that Allah subhanahu wa ta'ala is the creator of the heavens and the earth, and we want to try our best to be closer to God by having that intention, following the Prophet, peace and blessings be upon him, is the best example in how we live our lives as Muslims and how we live our lives as men. What did the Prophet sallallahu alaihi wasallam do in his worship? How did he do that with his wives? How did he do that with his friends? This is where we find the true solution in changing the world, honoring ourselves in submission to Allah through following the Prophet, peace and blessings be upon him. I love this one, as Ibn al-Qayyim mentions, "Dhikrullahi shifa wa dhikrun nasi da." And it's been attributed to Sufyan al-Thawri as well. Mentioning Allah is the cure and mentioning mankind is the sickness. What does that mean? That the man always sticks to his business, and within his business, he always trusts and turns to Allah by mentioning him plentifully. Allah subhanahu wa ta'ala says, "Udhkurullah dhikran kathiran." Mention Allah plentifully, because when you mention him, you remember his bounty upon you. But when you think about mankind and always worried about what they say and mentioning their business and worrying about their business and eventually finding validation in what they may think of you and making that your business, that's where it can be a disease, because that unhealthy competition is not what a man needs to be the man that Allah created him to be. Number four, solitude solidifies your connection with Allah subhanahu wa ta'ala. This one is so important for me because it's important for the man to have introspection, to always look at himself first before looking at anybody else. And from this branches off many other benefits, that you don't blame people for your mistakes, or you look at yourself first and hold yourself accountable. But that solitude, when you're alone with yourself and alone with Allah, you start to think about life and you start to think about Allah's actions in your life. There were times that I had the blessings of Allah to spend i'tikaf in Mecca, to sit in the masjid for 10 days and not to worry about the dunya. That is important for a man to detach along with salah, but to find that solitude, to review himself and to look at his mistakes before anyone else. Number five, admitting your mistakes is the key to humility. You know, many times we know we have mistakes and sometimes we don't even mention them to ourselves. We're alone. I mean, we talked about solitude, but for you to sit and not even admit your mistakes to yourself, how are you going to admit it to someone else that you know cares about you, your mother, your wife, your close friends? Admitting your mistakes is the key to humility. And it's not thinking less about yourself. It's more of praising Allah subhanahu wa ta'ala and what he has given you and knowing that you have mistakes and acting based on those mistakes by trying to be better for the sake of Allah. Number six, you have to push for progress. You have to push and keep going. When you reach that point of pain, that's a sign that you need to keep going, because you will not see progress without pain. It's important for a man to know that the struggle that is said is real. وَالَّذِينَ جَاهَدُوا فِينَا لَنَهْدِيَنَّهُمْ سُبُلَنَا. And those that strive in our path, will guide them to our way. وَإِنَّ اللَّهَ لَمَعَ الْمُحْسِنِينَ. And verily Allah is with the doers of excellence. Excellence comes with struggle. It comes with pressure. It comes with fitna. And the man needs to understand that that is a condition for his success in this life, to where he'll face success in the next. Number seven, one sheikh does not have all the answers. I mean, I learned this, subhanAllah, when I was studying in Al-Medina, and then I had a sheikh or two that I used to study with. Well, there was one at one time, and there were certain questions that I asked him. And due to the fact that I came from the West and he was born and raised in the East, I realized that he didn't have the answer to all the questions. He may have understood what it was textually, like what it was in the text, but when it came to applying the hukum or the ruling of that issue in a particular situation, I knew that there was a detachment because he wasn't culturally aware. So to think that one sheikh has all the answers is a huge mistake. It's important to take from different shiuch, but having one or two shiuch scholars that you take the general basic knowledge from, and then you expound and expand upon that. For a man, this is important. Number 8, you're interviewing her and her father just as they are interviewing you. Countless times I see guys going to, you know, present themselves to get married, and they're acting like they need the family to accept them. No, if you are embodying yourself as a man, you are strong and confident in who you are because you're competent about Allah, you're competent about yourself, you're competent about your abilities, to where when you present yourself in a confident way, because competence brings confidence. When the father sees that you're confident in who you are and what you can present, where you are in life financially, then he sees that you're someone that is trying because you have ambition. But if you don't, and you seem timid and you seem as though you need them and you're not willing to walk away, that is unattractive to her and unattractive to a potential father-in-law. So know that you are interviewing them as well as they are interviewing you. Number 9, make the difference between a friend and an acquaintance. An acquaintance is someone you see, assalamu alaikum rahmatullahi wa barakatuh, you may see them at a gathering, you know, you'll talk to them every now and then, you see them at the masjid. But a true friend, a sadiq, a rafiq, is someone that you can talk to about your personal issues. There's someone that you can trust. There's someone that you know will have your back or that wants to see you win. And there should only be a few. Everyone else is an acquaintance. You'll find some that'll say, okay, there's a friend that I can talk to, and I'll have them at certain periods and times of my life. But due to the fact that we're changing on our life's goals, we may split apart. We may not be talking as much as we used to every day, or maybe once a year, or maybe Eids or something like that. But then there's that person or a couple of people that they don't know you from what you, when you progress. They know you from when you were younger. They know who you are as a person. That's the one that you ask for advice, that has known you for a while, regardless of your life's changes. They know you as a person. Make sure you make that distinction between what someone says is your day one, your Abu Bakr, right? The person that you can count on, that you trust wholeheartedly. Make a difference between that person and your acquaintances. Number 10, and this is what my mother used to tell me all the time. Don't expect people to do for you what you have done for them. It's tricky not to have expectations of people, but to think good about them and to have high hopes in them. You have high hopes for them, and due to their characteristics and qualities, you tell them and you share with them the potential that they may have. But if they don't do for you what you have done for them, don't be so disappointed. Relying on Allah subhanahu wa ta'ala is important, and knowing that people have their mistakes and their flaws. And whatever they didn't do for you and you did for them, that may be a flaw in their regard. You may give them advice later in life, but don't make it an issue of splitting hairs of why didn't this person do it for me. Just know, they didn't do it for me. They probably didn't value me as much as I valued them in this particular thing. And you keep it moving while maybe giving the advice later in time and later in life. Number 11, the Quran is made easy for those that work hard. What do I mean by that? You know, when we look at things, we may say that thing is hard, but in actuality, it is what we have made hard within ourselves, because that thing has never changed, but it is your experience with it that makes it hard or that makes it easy. And the Quran, there are so many life lessons. I'm not talking about the stories within the Quran, as those are life lessons, but our experience with memorizing it and reading it. For example, the fact that you have to read the Quran over and over and over and over again, a verse, in order to memorize it, that teaches you about repetition, about being consistent and working hard through that consistency and fighting the shaitan to keep going to where later you will have that verse memorized and you recite it. And most importantly, you recall it when you have life's moments. You recall it in certain instances in your life. That is where the Quran is teaching you about the importance of repetition, the importance of trust in Allah, the importance of intention, and most importantly in this subject, the importance of hard work. Number 12, faith is the foundation of freedom from the shackles of unwavering attachment. What do I mean by this? That the faith in Allah subhanahu wa ta'ala, your trust in Allah, your connection with Him, those times you spent alone with him, realizing his greatness and his power and his ability and his strength and his honor and his mercy, etc., with his names and attributes, that getting closer to that is what will free you from the shackles of your unwavering attachment to other than him, to creation. When you are free from creation, the more free you are from creation, the more powerful you are as a human being. By trusting in Allah, when people feel and know that they can waver your feelings or your emotions, they have indirect control over you. But when they see, when they try to affect you and afflict you with things, whether what they say or what they do, and it doesn't ultimately affect you because your connection and your vulnerability lies with Allah, this is what will make a strong man. And that's what we mean by sometimes of the importance of the indifference.

this is right. Let me just practice my religion and stay with that. And subhanAllah, the more I had the opportunity to learn about the deen, the more I understood what it meant to be a man. The more I understood what it meant to carry myself as a man. When it came to interactions with the opposite gender, I understood that marriage is the only solution when it comes to those interactions. If there's any type of connection between the male and the female, there has to be the obligation to Allah subhanahu wa ta'ala first. Because the fitra yearns to be connected to its maker. And when the maker gives you a system to establish and strengthen that, know that he's speaking to that unadulterated pure self. But those desires that you may have, controlling those desires for that which is better makes you a well-disciplined, honored man in the future that someone would want to follow. Maybe even a wife, children, and a community. Number 14, repetition with reason is progress. Repetition with reason. Reason here is intention. So when I talked about memorizing the Quran, I repeated the verses and sometimes it would get boring, no doubt about it. When I was learning Arabic, when I repeated the verses and I didn't understand those words and I had to keep repeating and repeating and repeating, shaitan would come to you and say, why are you doing this? But that repetition with reason, with intention, I'm doing it over and over and over again. That is progress and it's meaningful. Even when I was learning Taekwondo as a young kid and I was learning Aikido when I was in Medina, the repetition going over and over again, waking up in the morning, not wanting to be there in the beginning. But when I'm done, I say I learned something and I'm proud because I have a new skill. And then modifying my intention to please Allah subhanahu wa ta'ala through that by thinking of what he has given me from strength, from my body, from my intellect, and from my patience. A man is going to need that in order to manifest and embody prophetic masculinity. Repetition with reason is progress. Number 15, Allah continually shows us it's possible, but we tend to forget. Right now, Ramadan may be coming close to you, it may be a situation where, you know, you've lost your job or you lost a family member and you think that it's over. But know that Allah subhanahu wa ta'ala has shown you this throughout your life. It just takes time for you to sit down and think, where have I went through something similar to this? I can get through it. It's important for the man to say at times, if he's married and has a family and they're stressed out, I'll take care of it. I'll handle it. You think of Ramadan. You fasted 30 days without eating and drinking and being with your spouse during the daytime. And then the next Ramadan comes and you feel that it's difficult. You have to ask yourself, have I done this before? I know the routine. I know that it's a blessed month. I'm going to push myself so I can benefit from all of the spiritual means of rejuvenation, of renewal, because I've done this before and it's possible. Number 16, your body is an amanah. It is a trust. Take care of it. The body parts that Allah subhanahu wa ta'ala has given you, the general responsibility is to use them in a way that is befitting to him subhanahu and that shows an element of gratitude towards him by looking at what is halal and touching and dealing with what is halal and what he has permitted and not what he is not permitted. Also, your physical body, taking care of your body from what you eat. It's important for a man to have a level of discipline because when you lose your health, everything else is secondary. You know, there was I can't remember what show it was, but a guy was saying, if I give you $1 million cash, would you take that $1 million? He said, what would you do with it, et cetera, et cetera. But if he said, if I was to give you this $1 million cash and you knew you were to die tomorrow if you took this $1 million, which one would you choose? He said, I wouldn't take the $1 million because I want to wake up the next day, right? Your health, waking up the next day is a blessing. And it is important for the man to take care of his body physically to where it will help him mentally and definitely modify and strengthen him spiritually, especially if you have people that are counting on you. Your health comes first. Your body is an amanah. Treat it right. Number 17, you can't force people to believe your belief. Take them as they are and move on. Allah subhanahu wa ta'ala mentions to the Prophet sallallahu alayhi wa sallam, lesta alayhim bi musaytir, that you are not someone that has clear authority and can force them, right? You are not someone that can force them to believe what you believe.
And that's important when you're growing up as a man. You're going to have some friends that you maybe wanted to call to Islam, or family members that you want to come back to the deen. And you may be someone that they look at as a leader, and you would think that they would have, you would have that level of influence over them.

But Allah is Al-Hadi. He is the one that ultimately guides. You will have to accept people where they are, give them the message gradually, but know that you cannot change them. Sometimes this is hard for a man to swallow, a hard pill to swallow for a man, but this is an opportunity for him to trust in Allah subhanahu wa ta'ala while making the effort, knowing that he doesn't have all the answers and he isn't the one that has ultimate authority over the hearts. Number 18, one sheikh does not have all the answers. You know, I remember when I was studying as a student of knowledge in my beginning stages, I was studying fiqh because I loved Islamic law and I loved usul al-fiqh. That was something that was very beautiful to me. I loved it. It really expanded my mind and it gave me a level of freedom to understand the psychology of the scholars even and where they come with their opinions. But I realized that the sheikh that I took from didn't have all the answers, and it wasn't for me to blame him or to say that he doesn't have knowledge. No, he was well-versed in some areas more than others. And that's every single human being. And understanding that liberated me indirectly because I understood that I had to take from other people of knowledge. And this also eradicated any possibility of not people worship, but they would call it celebrity culture. To look at him and think that he had all the answers, and if he was wrong in something, I'd be so disappointed in him to where I wouldn't even study with him anymore. I saw this extent with certain brothers, and it was problematic because indirectly, they were looking for a father figure. So when not taking one sheikh, understanding that you can expand and expound upon your knowledge by taking knowledge from those that you feel were well-versed in it. Number 19, knowledge is transformative and not collective. You know, as students of knowledge, subhanAllah, there have been many times where the sheikh would have a lesson. He'd start the book, you know, and then 3 weeks later, you would see about half of the students. And then by the time he's done with the book, you'll see just a couple of students. Knowledge is transformative and not collective. It is not about collecting a whole bunch of books. I said it with this sheikh, said it with this sheikh. When we look in the books of the muhaddithin, subhanAllah, they took from numerous shuyukh. But sometimes we as students of knowledge take that culture, which is great, but we just want to have the information. And the information is conditional for transforming, but sometimes we gather too much knowledge and don't even take time to stop and think about what am I doing in regards to transformation and implementation of this knowledge. The man takes the knowledge in order to transform, not to just gather data. Number 20, have no problem refusing that which doesn't interest you. Why make yourself miserable upon something that you are not happy doing? Because it will eventually show up in the way that you deal with people and the way that you deal with whatever situation. And people may think that you're not serious or that you're not someone that is honorable enough to live to his word. But if you would have just said, no, I'm not interested in that, or I refuse, or I just don't know, I'm not interested. This does not mean that you're going to offend them. Many times we think we're going to offend the people, but who would you take the opportunity or chance to offend, that person or yourself and your principles and your honor? So saying no to something doesn't mean that you are insulting that person, even though in some cultures it could be understood as that. But I submit to Allah subhanahu wa ta'ala and not the cultural nuances. I do that with respect by saying no or saying that I'm not interested, and then I keep it moving. And that, what does it do for you as a man? It gives you a level of confidence to where you're bold to say how you feel respectfully. Number 21, know what is not your business and stay away from it. The Prophet sallallahu alaihi wasallam said, "Min husni islam al-mar'i tarkuhu ma la ya'ni." Knowing when something is not your business in order to stay away from it is better for you and for that person. The less of the people know about that person's problem or their situation, especially with people that can't help solve the problem, the better it is for that person. And for you, knowing that you don't have to know about it is better for you because it may not put you in a situation to where you'd have to take sides or be possibly accused of something that you had no idea about. Number 22, the best time to act is when you're not motivated. Because when you get into the mode of I'm not motivated, I don't feel motivated, you start to get infatuated with being motivated and motivation to where you rely on someone kickstarting you. But the man, it's important for him to be self-motivated to where he doesn't even rely on being motivated at all. He's disciplined. He's someone that is continuous on that goal he's trying to reach, or it may be something that he doesn't want to do,
but he knows it has to be done. That is what we call responsible. And the man being responsible is the man that does what needs to be done with diligence and consistency. Number 23, quality time is with the family and not other families. You know, many times you go out on trips with the families, you know, families go together on road trips and things like this. Maybe in the car you're with the family is some good quality time. But when you get to the actual destination, you'll find that the sisters may go with the sisters and brothers will go with the brothers. Well, now it's not quality time with the family. It's quality time with other families. It's important for you to make that distinction on quality time with the family is with my family, meaning that we have meaningful conversations and we laugh together and have fun together and learn more about each other in this gathering, because you will always learn more about your family. And through learning about your family, you learn about yourself as a father, as a husband, and as a man. Number 24, practice saying good things to people. The Prophet sallallahu alaihi wasallam said, "Wal-kalimatu tayyibatu sadaqah," and a good word is charity. Practice complimenting people on good things that you see about them. Even when they're not around you and their name comes up, say, "Man, that's a good brother." I know there was one brother, he would always say things about brothers. If a brother's name came up, he would always say, "Yeah, man, I miss that brother. That brother used to do this and used to do that." Always mentioning him bil khair. And if something that was bad to mention about a certain person, he would always say, "Yeah, but this brother would do so-and-so." Always compliment people on the good things. When you say that, you don't know what people are going through. And realizing and recognizing that people have their own problems. And by you just giving them a good word can liven up their spirits and they'll remember you the next time they see you. This is huge in regards to the masculine man, because a lot of times people think masculinity is showing a brute face and never smiling and wajhun abus, but rather it's a wedge that shows compliments to people and is always nice and welcoming. And 25, smile. Smiling is a sunnah. Al-bashashatu fi wajhi akhika sadaqah. The Prophet ﷺ also said, and smiling in the face of your brother is charity. A smile is so important. It doesn't take a lot from you, gentlemen. When we show that face of hardness, there are times where you have to show that face that you're not playing around, that you're serious, that you're bold, that you're honorable, that you have standards. But also smiling shows that you have standards as well. From my standards and from my rules of life that I live by is to spread happiness and goodness and positive energy. Nothing does that positive energy like a smile. Smiling in the face of your friends, smiling in the face of people that you don't know, smiling in the face of that person at the cash register when it's at the last couple of minutes of the shift and they're taking you and they're ready to go home. Smile in their face, say their name, smile in the face of the youth, smiling in the faces of people can only bring joy to those that want it and can only bring a level of curiosity and to melt down the hardness of the hearts for those that may not want it in the beginning. So those are 25 lessons that I've learned throughout my life of being a man, throughout my life of being a husband, a friend, a brother, a student of knowledge. I ask Allah subhanahu wa ta'ala to make it easy upon you. You may have your own 25, but make sure that whatever you go through life, you study life and you study the sunnah of Allah, what he's put in front of you and how you've chose to handle it. You're going to make mistakes throughout that, but make those mistakes a lesson that you learn throughout life to pass it on to others. See you soon. Assalamu alaikum warahmatullahi wabarakatuh.

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2: The following is a recital rendered by Maulana Dilawar Baba. The recital of the Wird al-Latif, the graceful and benevolent litany, which was compiled by Imam Abdullah bin Alawi al-Haddad. The Wird is a form of dhikrullah, consisting of invocatory sayings of the Prophet, peace be upon him, which the author has holistically weaved between pertinent Quranic verses into a graceful and harmonious tapestry. Coupled with these are a number of inspirational lines provided by the author himself. Imam al-Haddad was born in the spiritual city of Tarim in the hills of Hadramaut, Yemen, in 1043 after Hijrah. Growing up in an environment where the accent was upon piety, frugality, erudition, and an uncompromising thirst for gnosis, his illustrious ancestors had for centuries produced generation after generation of great scholars, Gnostics, and summoners to the straight path of the beloved Imam was appropriately called the Mujaddid of the 12th century, and the Kutub of religious leaders during his period. The Wird al-Latif may be used for the protection from various inward and outward perils, and for healing illnesses of the body, mind, soul, and heart. A wird, or plural, or rod, is a litany one chooses to recite for invocatory purposes. And the Wird al-Latif is recommended to be recited after Fajr prayer in the morning and after Maghrib prayer in the evening, but can be recited at any time of the day.
3: Bismillahir Rahmanir Rahim, Qul Huwallahu Ahad, Allahu Samad, Lam Yalid Wa Lam Yulad Wa Lam Yakun Lahu Kufuwan Ahad. 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

0: A very good morning, assalamu alaikum, and welcome to News Reviews and Analysis. It is NRA, the program where the views that hit the news. Welcome to the 1st of October, bringing with it some cloudy, wet weather this morning. This weather will be the case, be the scenario for the next couple of, 2 days possibly. What is of concern is going to be some hectic weather. We're looking at a wind of around 50 kilometers per hour on Saturday. So as it stands, we are definitely in for much cooler weather, which is such a major shift from what at least we got to experience yesterday. So, do that with which you may. But as it stands, a dramatic shift from what is yesterday's 35 degrees. In my car was reading 35 degrees at some stage. So, today, a very different scenario, Mr. Kathrada. Assalamu alaikum.
1: Yes, Mr. True Buddy, very different indeed. And in fact, assalamu alaikum to you, to everyone, to Mr. Brown. People, as we know, just be safe on the roads as you're making your way driving today. We know what happens to people when they're busy driving in this kind of weather. So please just be safe on the road. But I was actually speaking to somebody yesterday, and they were actually saying to me, this past weekend they were preparing to do the washing, and then somebody was warning them, saying, don't do the washing, you can't do it on Saturday, the storm is coming and everything. And the person was like, okay, I'm not doing washing. Person had to do washing on Sunday and was very upset about it, because Sunday you want to rest. Then, but we were saying you don't know what's going to happen with the weather, and it's supposed to be warm weather for the rest of this week, and all of a sudden there's a change like that. And this person was actually stating that, nowadays when you look at these weather predictions that come up, a lot of it is now just AI pushing out things. In the beginning you used to have people who are actually busy doing this, And now all of a sudden, as this person's been taking note of certain news feeds coming through, individual that just picked up that a lot of it is just AI every time.
0: I don't think that's the case. I'm not sure what the support or the evidence of that is. But in fact, I had a conversation with the producers yesterday about us having to speak to a meteorologist about the weather modeling that perhaps needs to change, because clearly what we're seeing right now is that there's actually legislation that determines that not anybody can just read the weather, and sounding warnings for weather warnings and things like that, that there's a particular legalized, regimented way in which it gets done, and a lot of the guidance comes from the South African Weather Service. And as it stands, what is the case not just for Cape Town, because I know Cape Town has always been this thing with four seasons in 1 day, but what is happening is that it's a universal experience where weather modeling is obviously projecting one thing, but what eventually happens on the day, it's all got to do with and the way things happen is they measure in phases to determine what eventually the likely experience is going to be. But it's very difficult to do that when the phases to begin with, is off. Looking at under recovering of water in terms of rainfall, less than average rainfall is what it does look like right now for the winter season, as well as the fact that climates are in distress. They're very much in distress, and I think the science backs that up. So I'm very much looking forward to eventually sometime. We have the program is so tight, we have lots scheduled, so probably sometime next week we'll get to talk to a meteorologist about why the weather predictions are seemingly off kilter in projecting what is going to be the likely scenario. So today it's going to be pretty cloudy and misty in parts of Cape Town, light, very very light rain at the moment falling, and as it stands, you know, we're going to have heavy winds going into this weekend. A comprehensive weather report comes your way in just a bit. Lukman Brown, of course, is also here and coming up in the program. Does South Africa need a water pollution registry? The Madlanga Commission hears testimony that exposes corruption that stems from the taxi industry in Cape Town 360, which is an election-related feature. We highlight the community of Bukap this morning in Inside Africa. We talk to Morocco having its first female prime minister, together with the fighting that has resumed in Ethiopia. And then we sit down with the British politician George Galloway at around 8:05 this morning, as we bring you also the latest news, weather, traffic, markets, and a whole lot more. It is indeed in our ANR Radio 786 on 100.4 FM. 21 minutes now before 7 o'clock. This is in our ANR Radio 786. Okay, so there's obviously a lot of concern about rainfall, and the reason when rainfall is less than average, that means the dams are receding, and the ability to reticulate water based on what's available becomes, you know, a scarcity and a challenge, which is why we talk then about water restrictions and so on. But there's a different stream of a debate that's happening at the moment, and that's regarding water pollution and failing wastewater infrastructure. The Department of Water and Sanitation is preparing to launch its National Pollution Register. It's an online platform which they hope will allow the public to see which municipalities, companies, and other entities have faced enforcement action for polluting South Africa's water resources. Ahead of the launch, the Deputy Minister for Water and Sanitation, Dr. Jack Bloom, visited key sites in Gauteng to highlight the impact of upstream pollution on downstream communities. The initiative has been welcomed by civil society groups, one of which is Water Can, and its executive director, Dr. Fidel Adam, now joins us on the line. Doc, a very good morning, and thank you for your time.
2: Good morning, and thank you for having me on your show.
0: How would this work? So if you have a... is it water that's already polluted that would have to be registered, or when polluting so does happen, or contamination of water so does happen with pollutants, that it must be registered? How does the registration work?
2: Okay, so it's a little bit more than that, and they're launching next week. So what it is the register will put that will be a register of polluters. So people who have, or companies who have polluted but have been found guilty, right? So it's very difficult, because you must remember they could have legal cases. If they could say, we think that, you know, someone says, oh, we think that this company was polluting the river, and you put them onto the list, that is, they can be charged for, you know, defamation. So that is why the list is really cases that the department will take up, and where people have paid a fine or they're found guilty, they will be on that list. What is good about this is I see a commitment from the department and from the deputy minister to then take this on seriously, because let's be honest, it hasn't been done. And we know that local government is polluting with their sewage, but there's not enough being done on people who have existing water use licenses and abusing that, or companies that are polluting. There's a lot that are doing all of this kind of pollution.
0: Yeah.
2: So they need to also be held accountable.
0: Does the register, I just want to understand, will the register be able to... the water that is polluted, is it accepted that the water can be polluted? Or when the register does list the person or the water bodies that are polluted, does it identify who is doing the polluting? Because I'm certain that could possibly be an unlawful act. And what happens in terms of either holding people accountable or clearing the water from the pollution? I'm just trying to understand, what is the value of having the register?
2: So the value of having the register is that, firstly, you know what's polluted. So, for example, you know, there might be something in your backyard and you didn't know that that was being polluted. So we know what body of water is being polluted by whom. And we'll know what was the fine or what was the kind of, you know, what government could also say something like, this water body is now hands off and for 3 years because we need to clean it. Maybe it's a really bad spill or something. So it will have all of that on the register.
0: Okay, and when identifying the municipalities, the government entities, or even private companies involved in pollution incidents, is there legislation that seeks to target, you know, the act of the polluting and then holding those either municipalities or companies, entities responsible, and in what way?
2: So we already have that legislation. We have, you know, we have so many. So we've got the National Water Act, which, you know, it's you cannot pollute water bodies. So you can be criminally charged if you pollute water bodies. So that legislation is there. The difference with the register is that it kind of keeps it... we don't know. We don't know who's been charged. We don't know what were the results of being charged. Did they pay a fine? Did they have to clean it up? We don't know any of that. And I think part of this is it takes the legislation one step forward and says this should be public information. People have a right to know. That is what's happening.
0: Okay, thanks very much for having joined us this morning. Feriel Adam from WaterCan, the executive director there. 15 minutes now before 7 o'clock in our ANR Radio 786. Good morning and welcome. Thank you very much, of course, for being with us. Remember that the WhatsApp line is open on 0786 10 11 12. You can send me a text or a voice note to that number, or you can call us on 021-699-1786. Just a quick indication of there's some other details that came from the Home Affairs Department that detained 37,942 undocumented foreign nationals between January and August of this year, with the government spending more than 463 million rand on detention and repatriation during that period. So, remember in the last couple of months, we had March and March, and we had, you know, this push for illegal migrants to either return back to their home or for the verification of their documentation. And so far, 37,942 undocumented foreign nationals were rounded up between January and August of this year. And that cost government nearly 463 million rand, and this came through a parliamentary reply to the MK party's Siyabonga Mkhize, who asked for details on the undocumented foreign nationals that were arrested and deported since January and the costs associated with that. And from the nationals that were detained, the largest number of foreign nationals were from Zimbabwe, Malawi, Mozambique, and Lesotho. So pretty much everybody in the sort of Southern African Development Community, SADC area. And if you want a more detailed number, the Zimbabwean nationals made up 12,407, followed by the 10,725 Malawians, and then the just over 9,500 Mozambicans, and the 4,435 people from Lesotho. And as it stands, you know, the figures did not include what Leon Schreiber calls the vast numbers of people who had been processed by Home Affairs for repatriation. So there's a different number there that does exist. And that number supposedly is 85,000 foreign nationals that were processed for deportation and repatriation through law enforcement operations. So the point of all of this is that a significant amount of foreign nationals have now been deported or repatriated. And it, of course, costs quite a bit of money to do so, but it's part of this drive to ensure that there's legality when it comes to migrants in South Africa. Many, of course, said that these are people that are taking jobs and doing this, that, and the other. With them now gone, does it change in any way your ability to land a job if you don't have a job? I'm curious to understand, and I know this is obviously sometimes quite a sensitive matter, but I want to hear from you this morning, 0786 10 11 12. A reminder, coming up top of the hour at 7 o'clock, we talk to Jeffrey Mamputa and the Madlanga Commission. There is a testimony from Joe Sibanyoni, who rounded up that testimony yesterday. We'll talk to some of the developments from yesterday's testimony, and then we bring you an election-related feature that certainly puts a book up under the spotlight. That coming up in just a bit, so do stay with us. 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
1: There's a motor vehicle accident on the N1 inbound at the ramp from the N7 interchange at the M7. The right lane has been closed. You can expect delays over there. These are two vehicles involved in that accident over there. Then on the N2 at Jakes Gerwel Drive, law enforcement is present on the left shoulder, and that's the ramp from Danefontein Road, which has been closed. The traffic is being redirected. This is in a westbound direction. Then also at the Jakes Gerwel interchange at the M7 South, that's close to Jakes Gerwel Drive, in a southbound direction, there's an accident which has occurred, slowing traffic down this morning. Another station vehicle due to an incident on the N2 inbound just at the ramp to Borchards Quarry Road at the M22. Two of the three lanes has been closed over there. Two vehicles involved in that accident also. And then another accident, this time with the roadworks on the N2 inbound at the Beers Avenue. You can expect some lane closures over there. Please do remember to buckle up and also keep a very safe a following distance.
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1: Durban is sunny, going from a low of 15 to a high of 23 degrees. Johannesburg is partly cloudy with rain, going from 7 to 19 degrees. Ergapi is sunny, going from 16 to 25 degrees. Bloemfontein, partly cloudy, going from 5 to 22 degrees. For Cape Town and our suburbs today, there will be some light rain with partly cloudy skies and a strong northwesterly wind reaching speeds of up to 30 kilometers per hour, and our temperature should range from a low of 14 to a high of 21 degrees.
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1: The US dollar is currently busy trading at 16.44 rand, the Chinese yuan 2.45 rand, the British pound 21.78 rand, the euro 18.61 rand, the Turkish lira 34 cents, the real is busy trading at 4.37 rand, the Malaysian ringgit is coming in at 4.02 rand. In commodities, Brent crude oil is busy trading at $96.84 per barrel, gold ounce $4,175.72, and silver ounce coming in at $60.75.
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3: Assalamu alaikum and good morning with the news. I'm Khalil Kathrada. In the first 7 months of this year, the Department of Home Affairs detained and deported nearly 38,000 undocumented foreign nationals. This came at a cost of more than 460 million rand. Responding to a parliamentary question, Home Affairs Minister Dr. Leon Schreiber noted that some 12,000 of those deported were Zimbabweans, followed by Malawians and Mozambicans and Basotho nationals. However, these figures only account for the number of undocumented foreign nationals detained and deported and not arrests made by other law enforcement agencies. Schreiber says the figures also don't include the vast numbers of people who had been processed by Home Affairs for repatriation. Between the 14th of June and 20th of August, about 86,600 foreign nationals were processed for deportation and repatriation through coordinated law enforcement operations. People in the Western Cape need to be wary of who is coming into this province under the guise of economic and trade opportunities. This is the warning from British journalist Yvonne Ridley. She and British politician George Galloway are speaking to her in Cape Town. Ridley says that while the standard focus is on poverty in South Africa, the question should also be who is getting rich from this country. She says that Zionism is a major threat to sovereign nations. Her warning also came with the assertion that there's a growing Zionist presence in the Western Cape, which must be rooted out.
4: And I do believe that they have planted this Japanese knotweed in Patagonia, in Cyprus, on some of the Greek islands. And once Israel goes, and it will go, this ferocious political ideology will spring up elsewhere. Now, I will be accused of hate speech. I don't hate anyone. I hate Zionism. Beware. Because it's growing and spreading in South Africa. And the last thing that South Africa needs is another colonisation.
3: British journalist Yvonne Ridley speaking in Bukab. Iranian Parliament Speaker Mohammad Baghir Ghalibaf has dismissed Washington's prediction that Iran's economy is nearing collapse, saying the United States faces deepening debt crisis that it cannot overcome without respecting the rights of the Iranian people. His remarks came in response to the U.S. Treasury Secretary's claim that Iran's economy will collapse within the next 2 weeks. Ghalibaf says the U.S. administration previously took out large loans at interest rates close to zero, and that time has now come to repay them. He argued that Washington must borrow again at significantly higher interest rates to meet those obligations, adding pressure on U.S. finances. And finally, an ordinary Cape Townian has taken it upon himself to fill the potholes on Swartklip Road. Eugene Kluti lives in Khayelitsha, leaves his shack every day at 1 p.m., collects stones in buckets and spends 5 hours filling the potholes. By 6 p.m., the surface is level just in time for peak traffic, and he does it all for free. Khayelitsha leaders say Kluti is doing the city's job and should be remunerated for his service to his community. It is believed that sewage from a vandalized pump station keeps creating the potholes. Khayelitsha resident Eugene Kluti.
5: This road is for years in and years out like this because about the water from the sewage. But many accidents happen here, so we can't take it anymore about the people who's laying dead and that stuff. Difficult for us also. So I'm trying just to avoid that stuff. Because since the time I was busy, nothing did happen but accidents.
3: Khayelitsha resident Eugene Kluti. The top story on Radio 786 at this hour. In the first 7 months of this year, the Department of Home Affairs detained and deported nearly 38,000 undocumented foreign nationals. This came at a cost of more than 460 million rand. Responding to a

parliamentary question, Home Affairs Minister Dr. Leon Schreiber noted that some 12,000 of those deported were Zimbabweans, followed by Malawians, Mozambicans and Basutu nationals. That's the news for now. Headlines to follow at 25 to 8 on Radio 786.

0: In our 100.4 FM coming to you from the heart of Gatesville. Or is it Rylands? Or is it Gatelands? Yeah, maybe the in-between area must be called the Gatelands. Well, we're with you until 9 this morning on a windy and rather cold day, unlike yesterday. And, you know, this just reminds you that Cape Town is full of surprises always. If there's any surprises on your side, do let us know. 078-16-1112. That is the number that you can message us on. Let us know if there's anything happening.
1: So, lots had been happening at the Madlanga Commission of Inquiry that over the last 3 days, that Joe Sibanyoni had appeared once again at the commission. Previously, he came, he read his statement into the record, and this week was the real first opportunity to get into, you know, testing his version on things and questioning him on a whole host of issues. So one of the key matters was what clearly seems like a system of extortion that exists, in which on the one end you had, you know, this Moloto Road project, which the commission needed to apply a bit of the brakes on the evidence leader because the matter, of course, is in the courts at the moment, and there's a degree of privilege that an accused, you know, can enjoy to not have the matter, of course, to not speak to the merits of the issue because it is currently subject to litigation. So, but what we know from that matter, what we were able to glean from it a little bit, is that there's a project to build a road, and years Joe Sibanyoni comes along and says, you are operating in my area, in Kwaggafontein, whatever, and, you know, you then need to give me a percentage of that, even though I'm not dispensing with any service. I'm not providing security, I'm not providing material, I'm not providing manpower, I'm doing nothing, but simply because you're operating in my area, you must be taxed, right? And this is clearly, you know, what appears to be extortion. And that matter, of course, is currently in the courts. The other bit of the testimony dealt with this issue around the Putco buses, where it does appear very suspiciously that the buses were set alight, and then very shortly after they were set alight, like I think within a day or two, an offer to purchase outright, Putco came from Sibanyoni on the approach of a front, a taxi organization that will purchase Putco. And Putco, of course, says, well, we're not for sale, but if you insist on this particular effort, this is what you're going to have to do. And when those conditions were set, he supposedly walked away. But many, of course, South Africans, if you just canvass Twitter, for instance, would be asking whether the buses were burnt by Mr. Sibanyoni or his ilk, his clan, in an attempt to lay open the opportunity for Putco to be purchased by himself. So there's that particular matter that emerged yesterday, including some Stokvel money, which, by the way, gets paid, you know, in the millions, not your 200 rand or your 500 rand that if you're up out of a Stokvel. So that in part is what we heard from the testimony of Joe Sibanyoni. And let's now welcome Jeffrey Mamputa, who's a taxi and conflict resolution expert. Jeffrey, good morning. Thank you very much for your time. Surely, you know, Mr. Sibanyoni is involved in some sort of a criminal enterprise to which in his mind what he's doing is justified. Good morning.
2: Good morning. Good morning to the listeners.
1: What is your sense on whether he's involved in a criminal enterprise?
2: It's difficult for me to come to that conclusion without the courts confirming that one. However, what we've been talking about is something that has been observed in the industry for many, many years. And very little has been done about it. And there are examples of such. If one can get an opportunity just to provide some kind of background that shows that it's not confined to what is happening in the Madlanga Commission, but it's something that is national. It happens in Cape Town. It happens in Durban, the East Rand, and all the other places. And it assumes different forms. Not only are we talking here about Putco, but we've seen in the recent past in Cape Town the issue of Intercape buses, for instance, being attacked and people dying. We've seen the e-hailing, people being intimidated. We've seen conflict between rival associations on routes as part of that intimidation and extortion, and people being forced to pay the meter taxis. And the other businesses that are in the sector, for instance, have been intimidated. Even in the Eastern Cape, private owners not being allowed to have passengers or pick up passengers along the road. And we've seen people carrying, for instance, people going to funerals, having to get a permission from the local taxi rank in order to be able to ferry people to funerals. So, as you say, it's something that has been there. It's something that is not legal, as we know. But however, I cannot, in this case, that is in front of the Madlanga Commission, say it's criminal until the court proves so.
1: Yeah. Okay. The Kwaggafontein to Tshwane route matter also featured yesterday, in which, the chairman of that organization, the taxi association that Mr. Sibanyoni is a part of, made the charge that if any other taxi wants to operate on that route, then it is to his association that they must write to seek permission, and if they get invited to a meeting, they will be able to state their case. And of course, the matter, as we understand it, that the issue on permits is a municipal function, and whether a taxi can operate on a particular route must be determined by the municipality. And here, Mr. Sibanyoni seems to think that it is him and his association that will determine who gets to operate on that Kwaggafontein to Tshwane taxi route. Again, what this particular example so highlights is what has been the bane of the taxi industry and the conflict that we see within the taxi industry regarding routes. So. What do we learn from this testimony by Sibanyoni that gives us an indication about the sense of entitlement and lawlessness that exists within that taxi industry?
2: Thank you for raising that. We do not have to go very far. We do not have to go to what's happening in Kwaggafontein and on the Pretoria route. We do not have to go there. That thing is happening right here in Cape Town. That thing is happening around us on a daily basis. We've seen about 82 people dying on the Cape Town Pearl route, Route 92, for instance, a few years ago. It was exactly because of that. It was exactly because one particular association demanded that it controls, and anybody else who uses that route must seek permit from them. It's happening right now in the Luande, Khayelitsha, Somerset West route. The conflict is around that, exactly, in spite of the fact that permits are the duty or the right of the local authorities who have a challenge in implementing that, because the industry itself, although it's based on certain laws, but it's not regulated. Enforcement is a challenge, especially all over the country when it comes to taxis. So there are taxi associations here, there are taxi associations all over the country who are an authority on their own. Thanks.
1: Yeah. And so he leaves the commission, of course, with the conclusionary remarks that, of course, he made, which now leaves it with the commission to make recommendations, and those recommendations would, of course, determine whether Mr. Sibanyoni is entitled or rather should be held criminally liable in any form or shape. But yesterday was indeed, quite an interesting day of, testimony, which to me it does make Mr. Sibanyoni at the very highest level look like an extortionist and somebody that uses his muscle to control things. You know, if it's not a project where construction happens, then it's which taxis can operate on which routes. We know that he had paid legal fees for Izinkabis, that Mr. Sindani and others had relations with those Izinkabis, which are assassins, etc. So what damage to me looks like is that this is a mafia boss of some sort. And I'm not trying to glamorize that in any form or way, but we got to have one of the most senior figures of this underbelly that is the criminal underworld, I believe, just based on my inferences, that was on that chair yesterday, and it is now up to the state to determine whether any criminal acts were committed and whether he's responsible for any of those, and whether, of course, he can be tried and proved to be guilty for some of those criminal acts. Thank you very much for having joined us, Jeffrey Mamputa, a taxi and conflict resolution expert. 11 minutes after 7 o'clock.
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0: There's a pedestrian involved in an accident with serious injuries in Observatory along Browning Road and Main Road. Emergency services on the scene, and that is causing some major congestion over there. Then due to strong winds on the M3 inbound and outbound from Newlands Forest up to the Paradise intersection, there's three branches in the roadway. There's a request to please approach with caution. This will make you slow you down, and please do know if you can use an alternate route, then please do so. Then also there's quite a bit of sand along Sunrise Circle. Also, with strong winds, there's a request to please approach with caution, as that could cause you to skid. And then you can expect delays on the R3 under northbound and Old Paul Road due to an accident which has occurred. Please do remember to buckle up and also keep a very safe following distance.
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0: Cape Town and our suburbs today, there's light rain with partly cloudy skies and a northwesterly wind with speeds of up to 30 kilometers per hour. Our temperatures, they should range from a low of 14 to a high of 21 degrees.
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6: Our brothers and sisters in Palestine continue to suffer under Israel's genocidal attacks. 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
1: All right, so we bring you now the next episode in our Cape Town 360 election series, in which we focus the community of Bukap that continues to struggle to protect the heritage and identity of the area. Part of that struggle is with the city of Cape Town, and in this edition of Cape Town 360, we speak to some Bukap residents about why they love the area and work so actively to protect it.
9: This used to be the best area in the whole of Cape Town. Peaceful, lot of respect.
4: That was Bukap resident of 70 years, Haji Rashad Ajam. In that 70 years, Haji Rashad has witnessed many changes to Bukap, and many of it has not been for the better. Islam is woven into the fabric of Bukap. South Africa's oldest mosque, the Omar Masjid, is found in this historic neighborhood, and even this sacred place is under threat from developers.
10: The culture of Bukap being taken away, the history, the heritage, and yeah, it's just not nice for the people of Bukap to see the things like this happening.
4: Vice Chairperson of the Bukap Civic and Ratepayers Association, Ibrahim Christians, notes the city of Cape Town uses this area for its tourism.
11: We also place a traffic official here to manage the traffic, but no, it's not being done. Now, then they ask, you must come out. It's not our plan. We want Bukap to be accessible for our residents first before it becomes accessible to anybody else. That's why the 64-seater buses can't come in here anymore, because that was a major problem. But we're still having a problem with these operators coming in and out with the big buses, 34-seaters. That is also becoming a problem now.
4: So where does this leave a community that can date its heritage back to the 1760s?
11: So the challenges we're sitting with is the tourism, the influx of foreigners in the areas. Not that we don't want these type of things happening, but it must be controlled to protect our residents. Because currently there's no protection. They can speak about the heritage protection. There is no protection for the residents of Bukap.
4: For Haji Rashad, no resident protection extends beyond the traffic congestion.
9: The scholarly element is turned up here. Kids that don't go to school, that roam around parking cars. And what's going to happen to our future tomorrow? You know, that was always the concern of our elders that passed on. What are we going to do? But today we can see that things have changed a lot, actually. There's no more self-respect, especially from the children. And that is a big concern. And as Muslims, that is another concern. Because what is going to happen to the Ummah if we stagnate like this and go down the grain?
4: And Bukap is also witnessing the boom in the short-term rental industry.
11: You get the foreign investors that buy properties, and what they do is turn it into an Airbnb. So in this street alone, there's 6 Airbnbs. And the challenges we're sitting with that Airbnbs, as well as it can early in the morning, late at night, different types of people coming here, different types of parties being held there. So anything is happening in a, and it's not that the host of these Airbnbs live on the properties. Now, you will see a key box, take out the key. When it's done, put in the key. That host don't care what happened in that house.
4: But why is it so easy for a developer to come into Bukap?
11: The city, they've got all these laws in place, but none of these laws are protecting the people of Bukap. Like simple things, plan approvals of developers. That's all tick boxes. But you know at the end of the day that is going to be approved. Whereas the residents have to live with it. And so that is our challenges with the city. Start thinking about the people, not about your investments.
4: For Ibrahim, the city's investment in Bukap is only surface level.
11: You won't see that much attention even on Seapoint and that. But they're trying to do this all Bukap, promote Bukap as the place to be. They want to like integrate Bukap and the Vatican. That is what we think. You will see on the, if there's a house on sale, it will say close proximity to CBD, close proximity to the waterfront, close to public transport. No, we've been fighting now for my city to run in our area. It was declined again. But they want to promote that as close to a my city line, whereas we, the people that need the My City Line, it's being declined.
4: And while Bulkup is being marketed as the epitome of the vibrancy of Cape Town, when it comes to municipal services, there is an imbalance.
9: We haven't got a problem with street lights and things like that. As you can see, the lights are still on there, which means the council has got a lot of power to generate lights at 1 o'clock in the afternoon.
4: Ibrahim says that Bulkup residents living in the flats face a different challenge.
11: People had to scrape money together for the city. It's like the city use it as a bargaining tool. If you don't pay us, we're not going to switch on your water. But fortunately, the people got to that money and the water was switched on. But then the city don't come back to you and try and resolve your issue, try and assist your issue. You must remember these houses were sold footstools to the people. There were no water. There was only bulk meters. So the city stepped back. The city said, now it's your responsibility.
4: And people like Haji Rashad and Ibrahim recognize the importance of resisting the ever-creeping presence of developers.
9: But I don't plan to sell my house. I'm leaving for my children and forever stays behind.
4: But not everyone is in a position to do so.
11: It's either you can't afford anymore, and then you say, you know what, I can't anymore, I'm going to sell. With the pensioners living, they do get rebates. That is the thing that the city, it must be there for it. In fact, that's a law in South Africa that you can apply for rebates, and they do give the rebate. But if that parent falls away and a child must inherit the house and that, then you will see the burden comes on him because there's no rebate for him now. You're going to pay your taxes to the value of your house. And we didn't say they must valuate our house or all the houses in Bulkup at millions because we know what's worth. To them, it's market value. That's nice, market value. But for us, we live in a house.
1: That our feature on the community of Bulkup in the segment Cape Town 360. It's an election-related segment that profiles different communities and tries to understand how those communities feel about their areas and the challenges facing their areas. Previously, of course, we had profiled the community of Rylands at Bridgetown and more to come. I think Elsie's River is going to be possibly the next one. All right, 22 minutes after 7 o'clock. Thank you very much there to Khadija Davids and the team that has put that together. Let's very shortly welcome Dr. Ismail Teladio.

0: I've been trying to wrap my head around this whole Manchester City financial reporting drama, which now they've been found guilty of infringing the rules that determine the way you fundraise money, the way you take sponsorship, and how that money is declared. And the club, of course, is owned by the Abu Dhabi United Group for Development and Investment. It's an investment vehicle that Sheikh Mansour bin Zayed Al Nahyan uses to acquire Manchester City in 2008. Sheikh Mansour, of course, is a member of Abu Dhabi's ruling Al Nahyan family, and is also the vice president and deputy prime minister of the UAE. The club is no longer technically registered as being owned directly by this development group in the way that it was originally structured. Manchester City's current ownership statement says that the club is majority owned by the Newton Investment and Development LLC, which is fully owned by Sheikh Mansour. But many, of course, are now suggesting, based on what has occurred with the financial reporting, that it's a state-owned club. And what has made it complicated for City is that they did not play along with the investigation. And what they're simply accused of is that, let's say, the club was raising 500,000 rand in, it declared 500,000 rand in sponsorship. But technically, it only got 80,000 pounds in sponsorship. That means that the 420,000 pounds would have come from somewhere else, and that somewhere else was from, you know, the owners, from the guy that bought the club, and through this investment arm that now is in a different LLC, but essentially, you know, is owned by very senior people from that government. And so, as it stands, what UEFA simply has found here was that they breached both Premier League and UEFA spending limits by a very substantial amount. They claimed that this was sponsorship money when, in its true form, not all of it, that in fact only a percentage, like 20% maybe, of what they've declared was actual sponsorship money, and the rest came from the owner of the club. Now, what does this matter? It matters because if they overspent on buying players and all of these things and inflated what is the value of the club, the question is, does that give them a sporting advantage? I don't know. And this is why people like Roy Keane and others are now saying that City must throw away their medals. They must return their trophies. And some are even suggesting a sanction for the club could look like a relegation with a ban to not play in the top league, you know, for maybe a season or two. I don't know whether that will be eventually the sanction. The sanction hasn't yet been decided. But City is indeed in deep, deep trouble. Dr. Ismail Tiladi, assalamu alaikum.
1: Wa alaikum salam wa rahmatullahi wa barakatuh, you Tashreeq, and to the listeners. Yes, that breaking story, definitely one that is having everybody talking, including the new British Prime Minister, who has come out because he is from Manchester and is indicated the impact that Manchester City and its Manchester Football Club and their sponsors and owners have had on the city of Manchester. He said the city has been turned around through the efforts of the Manchester City Football Club, but also all of its entities that is linked to the club has helped to with the development of Manchester as a city, and so they cannot underestimate the impact that they have had on the broader community of Manchester, and having looked at the statements made by Jurgen Klopp, by Pep Guardiola, amongst others, there's definitely a strong indication that from the football perspective, they've been doing what was required of them. And then if you make comparisons to the Real Madrids, the Barcelonas, and And if you're going to want to be competitive, you need to have some of the best players playing for you. So besides having the top coach, and he's identified particular players that he wanted, and Manchester City went out to get those players. And so the business transaction, something that definitely needs to be looked at. The fact that the claim is, after the investigation, that Manchester City has breached some of the laws of the Football Association. And this is very important. It is the Football Association's rules around the spending, and now clubs then declare, as you rightly pointed out, what the sponsors in fact look like and where some of the monies were emanating from. So an interesting debate, interesting conversations that are being held, but it definitely then puts a spotlight on a number of clubs that have foreign owners. And if you look at the English Premier League, then probably 60% or if not more are owned by foreign entities, that the clubs are no longer owned by British citizens themselves, but it's international investors that have put the monies into these clubs to make them viable and to make them real business entities. But we follow the story and we see what transpires from that. Staying with football news, well, Bafana was in excellent form away from home. I think the match was played in Egypt, where they beat Eritrea by 5-0. So well done to Bafana. Pitso Mosamani is gotten his new reign as the coach of Bafana off to an excellent start. He's now at two victories, beating Guinea 2-1 and then Eritrea by 5-0, and definitely pushing Bafana into the right spot. The other good news is that Bafana has finally broken into the top 50 of world football. So in terms of the FIFA rankings, we're in the top 50 and we need to push a little harder if we want to get close to our cricket team and our rugby teams. A lot to be done. And then this evening, the other teams in the group with South Africa, Kenya and Guinea, they will be in action, and so the results of that match is important for Bafana in terms of the qualification for AFCON next year. Then moving on to cricket news, while our Proteas team came unstuck against Australia, even though Duckworth Lewis had the final stay after the match was stopped because of rain. Australia had batted first, posted a total of 322 for the loss of 9 wickets, with Alex Carey showing some form, scoring 74 runs. Mitchell Marsh has been in excellent form. He contributed another half century, posting 56. And then one of the youngsters coming out of the Under-19 World Cup, Oliver Peake, he posted 48 runs. The best of the South African bowlers was Corbin Bosch, who took 4 for 60. In the reply, when the rain stopped play, South Africa was on 145 for the loss of 4 wickets, with Ryan Rickelton at the crease on 74, not out. So this match could have gone either way. But at the time that the match was stopped, South Africa was behind on the Duckworth Lewis method. So South Africa lost the match by 45 runs. They still win the series by 2-1. The focus now moves to the test series between Australia and South Africa. Then the other international match yesterday saw India up against the West Indies. The West Indies batting first posted a mammoth total of 405 for the loss of 7 wickets, with no fewer than 3 centurions in this match. Amir Jangu leading the charge. He posted 114 runs. John Campbell, his second century in a row, he scored 101. And Shai Hope posted 104. In the reply, the Indians, well, they came out all guns blazing with the two openers taking charge of the match. Former captain Rohit Sharma scoring 101 runs. But it is current captain Shubman Gill. Again, his second century, but in this instance, a double century. He scored 223 to give India victory by 8 wickets. So well done to the Indians. That secures them the series and keeps them at the top of the ODI rankings with the ICC. Some of the Pro 20 Cup matches did not get off the ground because of rain. And so it's going to be interesting to see what transpires with matches taking place today and tomorrow. That's all from our side for this morning, Tashreeq. I will chat to listeners tomorrow morning as we do a preview of the weekend sport. Ismail Taladia saying shukran. Assalamu alaikum wa rahmatullahi wa barakatuh.

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1: Taking a look at Cape Town's weather tomorrow, there's a 60% chance of rain expected with a southwesterly wind reaching speeds of up to 17 kilometers per hour, and our temperature should range from a low of 13 to a high of 19 degrees.
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1: In the first 7 months of this year, the Department of Home Affairs detained and deported nearly 38,000 undocumented foreign nationals, which came at a cost of more than 460 million rand. Some 12,000 of those deported were Zimbabweans, followed by Malawians, Mozambicans, and also Basotho nationals. The warning from British journalist Yvonne Ridley to people in the Western Cape is that they need to be wary of who is coming into this province under the guise of economic and trade opportunities. She and British politician George Galloway on a speaking tour in Cape Town, and a warning came with an assertion that there is a growing Zionist presence in the Western Cape which must be rooted out. Iranian Parliament Speaker Mohammad Baghir Ghalibaf has dismissed Washington's prediction that Iran's economy is nearing collapse, saying the United States faces a deepening debt crisis that it cannot overcome without respecting the rights of the Iranian people. An ordinary Cape Townian has taken it upon himself to fill the potholes on Swart Klipper Road. Eugene Kluti, who lives in Khayelitsha, leaves his shack every day at 1 p.m. and by 6 p.m. of the evening, the surface is level just in time for peak traffic, and he does it all for free. Khayelitsha community leaders say the city should remunerate him for his services to his community because he is doing the city's job. Those are the headlines for now, and news to follow at 7:55 a.m. this morning on Radio 786.
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1: The pedestrian involved in an accident has not been cleared in Observatory along Browning Road and Main Roads. There's some serious injuries over there, and it is busy causing congestion also. Then do remember that if you are making your way along the M3 inbound and outbound from Newlands Forest up to the Paradise intersection, due to the windy conditions, three branches are in the roadway which will slow traffic down this morning. And there's also quite a bit of sand along Munwa BC Beach at the Sunrise Circle. There's a request to please approach with caution, as there's also strong winds and then congestion. And you can expect delays on the N7 northbound at Bosdam Zamna Road, and that's due to an incident which has occurred over there. And then also just in a motor vehicle accident along Fox Glove Road and Main Road in Groenvlei, two vehicles involved in that accident. Please do remember to buckle up and also keep a very safe following distance.
3: Time now for the Africa Report with Niyasha Mpani. Niyasha is the project leader for the Data for Governance Alliance, the Africa Project, at the Institute for Justice and Reconciliation. He now joins us on the line. Niyasha, good morning. Thanks very much once again for your time. Let's start off in Ethiopia, where the Tigrayan Liberation Movement or Front, they've now galvanized some other groups as well in mounting war once again against the central Ethiopian government of Abiy Ahmed. What sparked this renewed tensions? And last time around, scores of people died. So what is the anticipated scenario for Ethiopia? Good morning.
4: Good morning, and good morning to your listeners. What we are seeing in northern Ethiopia is the unraveling of the Pretoria peace deal. The agreement that ended one of the, if we all know, the deadliest wars of this century. And that war from 2020 to 2022, as you have indicated, it killed hundreds of thousands of people and displaced millions. And what we are now seeing is that the fighting is back. And in the past week, it has intensified between Prime Minister Abiy's government and the Tigray People's Liberation Front and their allies. And I think the key development is the town of Alamata, where government forces and their allies say they have taken it, and it sits just 120 kilometers, I think, south of the Tigray's capital. And Alamata is a supply for troops, fuel, and food So holding it gives federal forces a road north. But this is not simply a repeat of the last war. And that's what worries most of the analysts that have been analyzing this situation. And I think
3: they do seem a lot more, that this is now the fighters, the Tigrayan people, they do seem a lot more determined. They've already captured, I think it was one or two airports, and seem quite heavily armed, as if though there were some preparations for this offensive. And again, it's important to point out that this is an offensive that they are launching.
4: Yes, it is an offensive that they are launching. And you rightly put it that they are not holding back. So this then also puts the government of Abiy in a very tight corner, because he now faces a coalition of rivals united against him. And there's also a regional dimension in this story, where Ethiopia's armed chief has accused Eritrea, Sudan and Egypt of backing these rebels. And Eritrea and Sudan, they are denying it. And I think the economic stakes are also high too in this situation. Fighting in the Afar region could threaten the Djibouti supply route that carries most of Ethiopia's inputs, including fuel. And as always, the ordinary people are paying the price, because around 150,000 people have been displaced so far, and Doctors Without Borders, they've reported hospitals near the front lines are now overwhelmed with wounded people. But I think the big question on this story is whether the federal forces are going to push on to Mekelle, because if they do so, we could be looking at a full return to war, which I don't think the continent at the moment is able to have.
3: Yeah. Okay. Let's continue to monitor that situation. In Burkina Faso, west of Africa, we've seen now a gold refinery being opened to keep profits at home. Again, this is, you know, one of those stories where, on the one end, you know, one's appreciation of democratic values, as problematic as democracy is, but it though still is a system, you know, to which there is a voting and accountability and those things that are built into that system that doesn't exist at the moment in Burkina Faso, on account of Ibrahim Traore and others, of course, leading, you know, this militia front and currently running the country in that fashion. But at the same time, they're doing some pretty groundbreaking things for that part of the world.
4: Yes, Burkina Faso is doing pretty good. And I think them opening the first gold refinery is one of the clearest symbols yet of Captain Ibrahim Traore's economic agenda. Burkina Faso is Africa's third largest gold producer, producing more than 94 tons last year. And until now, much of that gold left the country unrefined, meaning the value was added elsewhere. And I think Traore's message here is direct, that the country no longer wants simply to dig up its raw materials and ship them abroad. It now wants the entire value chain at home. The refinery is being said that it costs about $19 million and was funded by the state together with local private investors, not foreign companies. And I think what he has done is what we have always been urging many African governments to do. It's pretty sad that a military junta is setting an example for what democratically elected governments should be doing. They've all been all talk to say we need to do this in our countries, but at the end of the day, they keep on taking our raw materials to be refined somewhere else. And I think we need to applaud Captain Traore for doing this, and also urge most of our African leaders to also implement what he has done, because that's the only way the continent can develop.
3: Yeah, yeah. Similarly, Africa's richest man, Aliko Dangote, he is now opened, or he's seeking to open, another super oil refinery in Kenya. He did so in Nigeria, and there was a bit of an issue with that. The refinery ended up being built and running, but the promised oil that was going to flow in the direction of that refinery wasn't really seen to be the case. And that was because already those, extraction of oil in Nigeria was destined for the international market. There were contracts drawn up in that regard. So the oil refinery that he built in Nigeria was beginning to suffer from a lack of oil supply to in order for the refinery to run. But now he wants to open up one in Kenya, which will process something like 700,000 barrels per day, larger than any other refinery in Europe. And there's already been some environmentalists, including, the oldest Swahili settlement founded in the 12th century. That is also a World Heritage Site that, is now in question because it is the place where he wants to build this oil refinery. And the courts is involved in the issue and has given the go-ahead for the groundbreaking to happen. And it did so with President William Ruto, including the Ethiopian Prime Minister Abiy Ahmed, including the Ugandan President Yoweri Museveni. So there's a multi-government endorsement, it would appear, of this particular project in Kenya, though this environmental concern lingers.
4: Yes, there's a multi-government support, and I think we saw yesterday the president of Kenya, Museveni, they all attended the event yesterday in Kenya for this groundbreaking initiative. But I think the bigger story in this Dangote issue is more than one refinery. It's about whether Africa can stop being a continent that exports raw resources and imports finished products. And I think for decades, all producing countries like Nigeria, they shipped out crude and then spent precious foreign currency buying back petrol and diesel. And I think Dangote's Lagos refinery has shown that this can change. It's now supplying 71% of Nigeria's petrol. And this is a powerful proof of concept. And I think Kenya is betting it can also copy that success. That's why we saw what happened yesterday in Nairobi, in Kenya. So if this Lamu refinery works in Kenya, East Africa could be saved billions in fuel imports, stabilization of pump prices, and it will create jobs and reduce its exposure to global shocks like the conflicts in the Middle East and Ukraine.
3: Yeah, and what's interesting is that this refinery in Kenya that Dangote now wants to build, the oil will have to be shipped there from other regions before a pipeline is built. And in spite, of course, of Kenya's President William Ruto being there, the Ethiopian Prime Minister Abiy Ahmed being present, including Uganda's president, there's a bit of competition happening at the moment in that region because Uganda and Tanzania announced their own $20 billion refinery and an energy hub, as they call it, which they say could begin to be operational, by next year. And already there's a pipeline of oil that will flow from Uganda to Tanzania's coastline. But this, of course, is in collaboration with the French giant that is Total Energies. So I'm happy to see this level of competition and excitement happening for essentially the ability of African states to refine their own raw materials. And the question, of course, will remain about the timeline and getting it done and its ownership model and so on. But some positive moves afoot that we see at the moment on the continent. How might Morocco, having its first elected female president, or rather prime minister, how is that being received?
4: When we look at it from a gender lens, it's a very important move. This is going to be genuinely historic moment for Morocco. And I think King Mohammed appointing Fatima Ezra as prime minister, female prime minister, making her the first woman ever to lead the Moroccan government. We all know that she's 50, she's a lawyer, she's a former housing minister. She was also the first woman to serve as the mayor of Marrakesh, and a party, the Authenticity and Modernity Party, won 97 seats in September 23 elections, more than any other party. I think this is a very important and historic moment for Morocco and also for the continent. And I think supporters, they see appointment as a modernizing step, especially that Morocco is a kingdom. And obviously, critics will say it represents continuity with a palace-friendly establishment. But I think we need to just allude to the fact that having a woman assuming such a post in Morocco is one step in the right direction. And interestingly, we all know that she wasn't the favorite. Many expected the king to choose the budget minister, who also heads the Football Federation because of the World Cup. But in the end, how history judges her will depend on the economy. And she inherits the country preparing for a big World Cup investment, while ordinary Moroccans are struggling with unemployment and the rising cost of living. So her job is all cut. She just needs to implement, and then we can judge her from all that.
3: Well, one caveat to consider is that, as you put it, from a gender lens, this seems progressive. But, you know, a party won the majority of seats, which made her eligible, of course, to be chosen here by the king to become the next prime minister. But her party that she represents, or the party that won those majority of seats, is sort of an anti-establishment. I wouldn't characterize it as a right wing, but, you know, it is a little bit more to the right than what it is center, and it I suppose is in line with where world governments are going, or at least where people are electing their governments. And so you know, she doesn't, her party didn't get an outright majority, but they did get the majority of seats, you know, to be able to still have to pull together a coalition. So maybe that will, you know, temper the necessity to want to move all the way to the right. But from a gender lens, great stuff. But, you know, the politics of it is a little bit murkier than that, yeah.
4: Yeah.
3: Okay. I am out of time. I wanted to talk about the AU endorsing South Sudan's election. We could perhaps roll that over to next week. But you know, what is of serious contention is President Salva Kiir, that attended the meeting and endorsed the election. But, you know, his rival, Riek Machar, and others are still under house arrest. And that is the elephant in the room. We can roll that over to next week. Thank you very much, Nyasha Mpani, for having joined us this morning, the project leader for the Data for Governance Alliance in the Africa Project at the Institute for Justice and Reconciliation.
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10: 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So sleep on the side and not on your back, because your nose tends to get congested.

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4: Assalamu alaikum and good morning with the news. I'm Khalil Kathrada. A cleaner at the Wynberg Magistrates Court is accused of dealing in drugs. He's set to return to court on December the 4th. Marco Harrison's case was postponed for further investigation after he made his first appearance at the same court where he works. Was detained on Monday after members of the Wynberg police received intelligence about a cleaner who allegedly intended to hand over contraband to a detainee. Police say the 42-year-old suspect was caught in the act. A bag containing Mandrax tablets, packets of tobacco, crystal meth, amphetamine and dacha, as well as a cell phone with two SIM cards and a charging cable, was seized. A search of the suspect's office at the court building the following day led to the discovery of another bag allegedly belonging to him. Drugs, including more than 400 Mandrax tablets and 41 sachets of crystal meth amphetamine, were seized, along with 14 cell phones, 16 SIM cards from various networks, and two cell phone chargers. Western Cape Prosecuting Authority, NPA, spokesperson Eric Nzazabile says more charges are likely to be added against Harrison as the investigation continues. In the first 7 months of this year, the Department of Home Affairs detained and deported nearly 38,000 undocumented foreign nationals. This came at a cost of more than 460 million rand. Responding to a parliamentary question, Home Affairs Minister Dr. Leon Schreiber noted that some 12,000 of those deported were Zimbabweans, followed by Malawians, Mozambicans and Basotho nationals. However, these figures only account for the number of undocumented foreign nationals detained and deported and not arrests made by other law enforcement agencies. Schreiber says the figures also don't include the vast numbers of people who had been processed by Home Affairs for repatriation. Between 14th of August and 20th of August, about 86,600 foreign nationals were processed for deportation and repatriation through coordinated law enforcement operations. Iranian Parliament Speaker Mohammad Baghir Ghalibaf has dismissed Washington's prediction that Iran's economy is nearing collapse, saying the United States faces a deepening debt crisis that it cannot overcome without respecting the rights of the Iranian people. His remarks came in response to the U.S. Treasury Secretary's claim that Iran's economy will collapse within the next 2 weeks. Ghalibaf says the U.S. administration previously took out large loans at interest rates close to zero, and the time has now come to repay them. He argued that Washington must borrow again at significantly higher interest rates to meet those obligations, adding to the pressure on U.S. finances. Police are investigating a case of malicious damage to property after an Absa ATM was targeted at a shopping centre in Bishop Labus. It's understood that a petrol bomb was used in this act of criminality. The incident happened around 11:30 a.m. yesterday morning on the old stoop on Linton Drive. Police say no arrests have yet been made. Earlier this month, an ATM machine was also petrol bombed on a Sunday afternoon in the area. No money was taken. The top story on Radio 786 at this hour. A cleaner at the Wynberg Magistrates Court is accused of dealing in drugs. He's set to return to court on December the 4th. Marco Harrison's case was postponed for further investigation after he made his first appearance at the same court where he works. He was detained on Monday after members of the Wynberg police received intelligence about a cleaner who allegedly intended to hand over contraband to a detainee. Police say the 42-year-old suspect was caught in the act. That's the news for now. Headlines to follow at 25 to 8 on Radio 786.

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1: The US dollar is currently busy trading at 16.44 rand. The Chinese yuan 2.45 rand. The British pound 21.78 rand. The euro 18.61 rand. The Turkish lira 34 cents. The rial 4.37 rand. And the Malaysian ringgit 4.02 rand. Brent crude oil is busy trading at $96.84 per barrel. Gold ounce coming in at $4,175.72. And silver ounce coming in at $60.75.

0: 8 o'clock on Radio 786. It's an overcast day. This weather will persist for much of today, it would appear, and some heavy gusty wind on its way for tomorrow and on Saturday. Saturday has wind gusts of 50 kilometers per hour. So it's going to be horrid as that southeaster flows through. Again, this is based on the information we have in front of us. The way the weather's been going, you have to just assess every other day how things are turning out. And if you recall, yesterday was extremely hot. We were supposed to have had 33 degrees on Monday, and it didn't quite pan out to be the case, the 33 degrees. We had, I think, at most 29, 30. But yesterday, in my vehicle, it registered 35 degrees at some stage. So that is what the city of Cape Town, when launching some new fancy fire trucks yesterday, they warned that this is the type of weather that they're expecting come the end of the year. And there's been lots of chatter about the El Nino being a super El Nino. And in the days to come, I look forward to analyzing and getting to the bottom of what we can anticipate and what likely the impact of El Nino will be for Cape Town and the Western Cape. So that's to come in the next couple of days. Talking about what's to come, let's now welcome Qadira Mohammed as she hosts you after 9 o'clock for the program Community Pulse. Yeah, she joins us now for a quick throw forward. Qadira, assalamu alaikum.
1: Assalamu alaikum, team NRA and all of the wonderful listeners of Radio 786. I hope your Thursday is off to a wonderful start. Quick little throw forward, what you can expect from Community Pulse today between 9 and 10 on the journey. 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In our final hour together, between 11 and 12, it's the Family Hub. And as we mark International Day of Older Persons, Mary Avenstone will be joining us to help us explore what it means to age with dignity, purpose, and independence. And we'll be looking at challenges older persons face and how families and communities can better support, respect, and include them. I look forward to being in your company until later on. Assalamu alaikum wa rahmatullahi wa barakatuh.
0: Wa alaikum salam wa rahmatullahi wa barakatuh. Looking forward to this morning's edition of Community Pulse. So, older persons day today. I have many thoughts on that. On the one end, it's a pity that I don't have any grandparents left. It's such a pity because grandparents play such an important role in the fabric of the family and the values of the family and so on and so forth. So I have so many fond memories from my grandparents. My grandmother from my father's side, she had Alzheimer's, so I only ever knew her as having Alzheimer's, and didn't get to know her before she had that problem. My grandfather, which we all fondly call Dad, he was this is not from my father's side. I got to experience him and spend some time with him, of course, while growing up, and he was just always a chilled guy that was, just chilled. My maternal grandfather was, he was. I don't know how to describe him, but he was a lovely guy. It was the type that would take you on the ride to the shop in his white Ford Bucky, which started out in a very nice way, and then later, it starts overheating. And there's always drama with having to stop over to throw water in the bucky. But as kids, we had the best time sitting at the back of the bucky. And from time to time, we'd get the shouting. This is now the cousins. Because, well, you need to sit down, you know. And then I think the grandparent that stands out the most probably has to be my maternal grandmother, who, of course, we called Ma. And, you know, she, I thought at some stage, was a doctor because she always had a remedy for everything. And loved in a very hard way, but also in a very lovingly way. And whose death, you know, when it occurred, was the one of the first times I really, really, really felt it in my inner core, you know, how death robs you from somebody you really, really loved. So, I only just have fond memories. Of course, I have the memories of getting a beating. You know, we had the wooden spoon called the kopilek. I'm not sure if who came up with that name, but she called it the kopilek. And there was about two or three. And the strange thing about this, you know, shame, you know, as victims of the kopilek, you know, you somehow had a favorite one, even though it was an instrument that was used to instill discipline. But, you know, to that grandmother, you go every school holiday, and, you know, they were the grandmothers were sort of the fallback, the first, what do you call this, caregivers that we had, you know, as children. So, yeah, on older person's day, I think of them, but I also think about myself. You know, I think about getting old and reaching that age and what my life is likely to be like. I'm anxious a little bit sometimes about, you know, reaching that age because you simply don't know what you're going to anticipate. But one thing that I'm a lot more, I suppose, top of mind about is trying to have a comfortable older person's life. You know, in your mobility, in not being afflicted by lifestyle diseases, as well as just being able to appreciate the simple things in life, like watching birds or sitting by the window or just chilling. But then again, these days, older people don't do that. They play games on their phones or sitting on TikTok. I don't know. Those are my thoughts on Older Person's Day. Do you have any?
2: Yeah, just, you know, I think the wisdom that comes with elders is sometimes overlooked, especially in the time we're living in where you have technology and, you know, people get distracted by it. But you remind me of a story I read while I was in school still, and it was in our set work book. And it was the Eskimos have this story where they speak about the elder people. They used to, older people, they would take them out and leave them in the snow to die basically once they get to a certain age. And they would just forget about them. And then there was one year when they didn't have enough food and crops left. And the one guy didn't put his granny out, his mother out. He actually held her back. And then he went to go find out from her what to do. And she had the wisdom to tell them how to actually find what they needed to survive the winter. And at the end of the winter, he actually brought her out. And he pointed to everybody that because of her, we survived. And since that time, Eskimos have kept the elders alive because of the wisdom with it. And I think it's a beautiful metaphor for us, especially in the times that we're living in, to remember the wisdom of the elders. And those lekker hidings we used to get also.
0: And as Kadra said, you know, aging with grace and with dignity, you know, is the case. And I know this is oftentimes a very controversial issue, is, you know, living in a old aged home or a retirement home. What's your sense about whether ever you'd want to live in such a facility?
2: You know, I know of people who are older who've actually chosen to move into some of these complexes. Their kids have offered them to live with them. Their parents, the grandchildren have offered. They said, come and live with us, you don't need to. But they just feel they want that independence. So they've moved out of choice into these places. But I think there's a lot of wisdom of us not doing that with our elders. also if our elders are not by the means or they don't want to do it, is to actually have our elders with us to look after them, because there's blessings that come with it. And we kind of don't realize or understand the meaning of barakah sometimes and what it means to have these elders with us in and alive around us in our homes and what they do. You know, especially when it comes to, again, the wisdom that they're able to impart, the du'as that they make.
0: Yeah.
2: So if you have an elder who is willing, wants to go on their own, that is a different case. But if you are able to and they want to, then rather look after your elders. There's so much importance and blessings in it. And I think it's a tradition across many cultures that actually does exist. You know, a lot of people sometimes think that, you know, white people throw away their elders, but traditionally, even them, they didn't do that. They looked after their older people. The older people stayed at home with them. It's only with the oncoming of, you know, modern times and where we find ourselves from the 80s onwards, where this kind of thing was pushed, you know, to just leave your elders and you carry on with your life.
0: Yeah, so this is unfortunately, I think, you know, where we stand with on one end, children and you know, families that either seek to abandon or not want to take care of elderly folk, and then there are elderly folk that actually don't mind. And I think, look, if there's a problem with mobility, there's a problem with other things, you know, such as the plumbing and that sort of stuff, then obviously, you know, the person needs an assistance or needs some sort of assistance. And just chucking them into a home, I think, is not a vibe. But, you know, if you look sometimes, and again, if you're by the means to be able to retire comfortably, there are some very decent, you know, retirement villages and homes. And, you know, how cool would it be, you know, to be around people a similar age that you would be able to engage with at your own pace and at your own volition and that sort of thing. So I suppose it depends on the person and the circumstance that we are sitting with. Okay, so I don't know if we are going to have the George Galloway interview. We were supposed to have it in studio, and then that didn't work out. We were supposed to have it on Zoom this morning. That still is not working out, so I'm not so certain whether we're going to have it, and this is why we, Khalil and I, are talking about other stuff. But Waleed on the WhatsApp line says, I only had a relationship with my maternal grandmother who lived with us and that who looked after me. Alhamdulillah, I got to look after her right till she passed away. One of my greatest losses. May the Almighty grant all the deceased Jannat al-Firdaus. I mean, says that WhatsApp in there in on 0786 10 11 12. Assalamu alaikum to Shariq. A fly Dubai flight from Dubai to Tel Aviv makes an emergency landing in Saudi Arabia, apparently after one pilot stabbed another pilot mid-flight. After everything was over, Netanyahu was made the biggest hero and gained popularity points for the upcoming elections, assisted by his two buddies. One of the buddies, which he recently visited in Dubai, was the visit to brief the UAE about the false flag operation. We unfortunately or fortunately have seen so many false flag operations coming to life that borders on based on conspiracy theories, fact or fiction novels, says this message in on 0786 10 11 12. I mean, it's a pretty wild story, this Fly Dubai flight, because the narrative is that the co-pilots stabbed the main pilot and they got into a fight. This flight was on its way to Israel from the UAE, from Dubai, and the plane took a nosediving at some stage. And the claim is that the Israelis are claiming that this was a terrorist operation and that there was an attempt to have a 9/11 type scenario thing taking place. Yeah, and the guy that apparently stormed into the cockpit to rescue the flight met with Netanyahu, was embraced by Netanyahu, and so on and so forth. And now suddenly there's lots of angst around this matter. So, yeah, let me hear your thoughts if you do have any. 0786 10 11 12. I'll go through some more messages that we received on the WhatsApp text line on 0786 10 11 12. I'll go to that in just a bit. It is 16 minutes after 8 o'clock. Okay, I believe we do finally have Mr. George Galloway on the line with us. Of course, he's a British politician, author, and broadcaster. He now joins us on the line as we take a look at the past few years that have seen a dramatic shift in international politics, right-wing sentiments that are no longer on the fringes but are driving government policies. And we now welcome Mr. Galloway, who is visiting South Africa and is in Cape Town at the moment. A very good morning and welcome.
3: Good morning. I'm sorry there was a confusion over the time of the interview. My apologies to you and to your listeners.
0: Thanks very much for joining us. Let's take a look at perhaps where we stand right now with just where the world finds itself. Of course, at the moment, we've seen, quite a dramatic shift in the war on Iran. We have Ukraine and Russia still in very much in high conflict. You have in Yemen the Ansarullah seeking to advance, and this advancement puts them in conflict, of course, with Saudi Arabia as well. And a scenario in which global oil markets are terribly in distress. How would you characterize, if you were to consider all of these, how would you characterize this moment that we're in at the moment?
3: Well, you said it. I couldn't say it better. The catalogue of chaos you adumbrated, and in your previous item in the crazy, crazy story, like a movie of the Fly Dubai affair, I'd add the farce at Fairford, the so-called Royal Air Force Base, which is usually described by us as the U.S. Air Force Base, although it's in England's green and pleasant land. The King is not much saluted there, or anywhere these days for that matter, where an event, that's all you can say, took place at the weekend, which has perplexed the finest minds across the world. Was it a terrorist attack? Was it a diesel theft gone wrong? The world is in absolute chaos, and the masters of the universe that led us here should hang their heads in shame. But it's a very dangerous moment indeed, even when there are ceasefires like the one in Gaza. People are shedding their blood in copious amounts. Children are being murdered, women, men, destruction everywhere. So unless someone gets grip on this and fast, we're going to be in World War III.
0: It increasingly does appear to be the case, especially with the threats that's coming out of Washington, of course, directed at the Islamic Republic of Iran. But then again, he's made many threats and we're unable to see any of them through. And on account of where we are right now, have already lost the war with Iran. What does this mean for American hegemony, particularly within that region? It surely, I suppose, puts the Arab leaders in the Gulf in a more precarious position, because do they hold on to the American bases? And if so, at what cost could that come?
3: Well, the United Nations is a busted flush. The United States, though steeped in blood so far, can't work out whether it's bloodier to go on or to go or. Donald Trump, with an election pending, cannot win the war with Iran, daren't admit that he's lost it. The Arabs have a league. Who knew? That's news to me. BRICS is the only extant potential new international forum that can bring some stability to the world. And in West Asia, for example, is perfectly placed to. Russia, China have excellent relations with Iran, but they also have good relations with the Arab countries in the Persian Gulf. And they're going to have to step up to the plate. Maybe South Africa could play a role in spearheading that. But if we leave it to this anarchy that we're currently experiencing, then we will indeed. People have said so much, so often, that this is like the road to Sarajevo in the summer of 1914, which led to the First World War and the devastation of millions, tens of millions of people. Yeah. And they're right about that. So someone has to stop it. Someone has to stand up and say, stop this before it's too late.
0: Let's talk about where, at least, you know, the UK government finds itself in the spectrum of again how the world is shaping itself up to be. Of course, we have now another prime minister from Labour, of course, and we've seen some different approaches or different utterances, at least, and I'll get into some of the specifics in just a bit. But I want to start off with Ed Miliband, you know, address, I think it was at that Labour conference a couple of days ago, in which he essentially says to the crowd that you were right. You were right on Palestine all along. What does such a admission reveal about what the posture of that UK government will be?
3: Well, it's a pity that hundreds of thousands of people had to leave their guts in Gaza on the ground in order to bring about a rhetorical flourish from Mr. Ed Miliband. But at the very moment that he was uttering this admission, if that's what we call it, the 94-year-old Jewish barrister friend of his late mother was being carted off by the police under the Terrorism Act for holding up a cardboard sign, I kid you not, referencing the genocide in Gaza. So this is mere words. Don't be fooled by them. Britain is still selling weapons to Netanyahu, still buying weapons from Netanyahu, still training the Israeli forces and being trained by them, still flying RAF observation flights across occupied Palestine from the British sovereign base in occupied Cyprus. So these are just words. They are not matched by actions. And on all key metrics, Britain is still shadowing the United States empire. Even on the farce at Fairford that I just referred to.
0: Yeah, and we know that when it came to the intensity of the genocide in Gaza, that the British had been involved in surveillance flights over Gaza, quite routine, regular flights that had occurred, that they were supplying arms to Israel, and in particular there were 28 licenses that was under scrutiny. And then when we saw now from Starmer to the new Andy Burnham, the new Prime Minister, the Labour government suspended 30 of 350 licences that export arms to Israel. But again, there's no arms embargo, as it were. Is Labour at the positions that it's taking? Because even Andy Burnham has been questioned on Ed Miliband's comments, you know, and he made a point of pointing out that, that Miliband did not use the word genocide, that there's some sensitivity around using the word genocide in describing what the Israelis have done to the Palestinians. So is Labour in a pretty polarized position at the moment where it's not quite clear on what it believes and what actions that will back up what it believes?
3: Well, you needn't struggle to learn the name of Andy Burnham or how to spell it, because he will not be there for long. Labour is hated by the British people. Andy Burnham is another unelected prime minister. He has no electoral mandate. He can't possibly go for a general election in order to obtain one, for he would not obtain one. He would crash and burn him, if you'll forgive the pun, to defeat. So the Western political class, it's not just Britain, of course. In Germany, it's arguably even worse. In France, the Macron presidency has only a few months to run. He has to absent himself from French politics. In country after country in the West, including in the United States, where Donald Trump's approval ratings are at an historic low, and they're heading for a crushing defeat in November, there is no legitimacy in these Western governments. And so people should put their pronouncements in the proper context, that even when they're telling the truth, their public don't believe them. Their public don't just disapprove of them, they viscerally hate them. So there's an existential crisis in the Western political system. And part of the reason for that is that these governments, for reasons of cash or compromise or both, have enslaved themselves to Israeli interests and to the interests of empire, to the beggaring of their own people, their own economies. The German economy is defunct. The British economy is close to national bankruptcy. You know, a few emotion-choked words at a party conference read from an auto cue. Imagine emotions read from an auto cue. That's the level, that's the standard of political leadership that we have.
0: It sounds to me like what Ed Sheeran did in his statement after Macklemore, of course, was booted because of his Free Palestine utterances that he made at a previous concert. Just to stick to this existential crisis that you describe, that the Western politics finds itself, you have on the one end 70-plus countries walking out when Netanyahu speaks at the United Nations. Some of them are European countries. You have countries like Spain that is a little bit more refined in their critique for what has been happening. They've been quite consistent. The British, of course, as I highlight, is very polarized on the one end, of course, aiding in the genocide of Palestine. Yes, there's been a slight change in leadership, which now is talking about, well, have suspended certain of those licenses. They are speaking with a little bit more clarity about the situation of Palestine in the West Bank. They are talking about the establishment and the recognition of a Palestinian state. It's what Macron in France is also talking about. But I suppose when we continue the conversation a little bit further in what is understood by a Palestinian state, then it's not quite well defined. Even so, you had the Mahmoud Abbas, which is long lost his legitimacy as the leadership, the representative of Palestinian people, that's also not being invited to the United Nations. So just on what appears to be a shift in tone from certain European governments and this idea of recognizing a Palestinian state, what do you think we need to understand from this?
3: Sir, many of your listeners were not even born when the Oslo Agreement, agreed and endorsed by the Security Council of the United States. Arafat and Rabin signed on the White House lawn the idea of a two-state solution. And a generation of Palestinians have been born and died waiting for this Palestinian state. So when you say to me that Western leaders are beginning to say with new emphasis the need for a Palestinian state, I honestly don't know whether to laugh or cry. Do you know how many Palestinians were slaughtered in Gaza just yesterday? When this fiasco over the skies, in the skies of Saudi Arabia was occurring yesterday, a bus of 9 Palestinian civilians was eviscerated, wiped off the face of the earth in the Gaza Strip. 9 more lives in an instant eviscerated. Hundreds of thousands of Palestinian women, children, men have been eliminated from the earth over the last 3 years. All so we could have a talk or new words about a two-state solution. I was just a week or two ago in the Kruger National Park, a park in South Africa, which is bigger than the entirety of Israel-Palestine. It's farcical to pose or counterpose to the catastrophe in Gaza the idea of a two-state solution. This is moonshine, and everyone who's uttering it knows that it's moonshine. You think Netanyahu's going to allow a Palestinian state? You think if he loses the election, Ben-Gavir, Smotrich, these maniacs are going to allow a Palestinian state? Nothing could, you might as well believe in little green men arriving in UFOs. Let's struggle for the real solution, which is one democratic, secular state in the Holy Land, of the kind that you yourselves in South Africa struggled for and won. As Mandela said, we don't believe in white states or black states. We believe in democratic states. From the river to the sea, one state, the Holy Land, with the right of return for those who've been disinherited from it, and the right to leave it and go back to New York, to London, Paris, Moscow, or wherever else these settlers came from, if they cannot accept living as an equal citizen before the law, just like every community was made to do here in South Africa. Honestly, we should stop just merely reciting warm words. It just doesn't cut it anymore.
0: I want to be, in a little bit, talk about why you believe South Africa is receiving the type of cold reception from the United States, and not even cold reception, the sort of targeting of South Africa by the U.S. We'll get to that in just a bit. I want to just conclude on some areas of British politics that buys into this broader conversation about the right-wing governments that are on the rise. And there's an election that's going to come up very soon, and Reform UK, this Nigel Farage party, seem at times to be neck and neck with Labour, though there's a high percentage, close to 70% of Britons that have an unfavourable view of Farage. Only 14% have a preference or have an appetite for him to become Prime Minister. And we see how Elon Musk and others are throwing their weight behind these sorts of parties that believe that immigration needs to be more tightly controlled, or at least brown people are not allowed to come in, or should not be allowed to come into their country, that it's a sort of anti-establishment approach, etc. Do you suspect that you know, British politics, as we've discussed, as polarized as it is, as it's what its words are not matched up by actions, and all of these issues that we've been discussing. Do you suspect that what played out in the US and elsewhere in the world could very much find traction in Britain with parties like Reform UK?
3: Well, there are parties even worse than Reform UK. There's another one, Restore Britain, which is actually the party supported by Elon Musk, who he's offered to bankroll their entire operation. Reform UK, Nigel Farage, has just in the last couple of weeks received £72 million in donations from crypto billionaires. These are the biggest donations ever made in British politics. And still, none of the parties, including Labour, the Conservatives, the Liberal Democrats, can consistently score over 20% in the public opinion polls. So polarised is definitely the right word that you have chosen, but also atomised. No political party in Britain has the support of more than 21-22% of the population. Now, Tony Blair, for example, consistently scored more than double that when winning his elections in the 1990s and the early 2000s. So there's a big change going on. There's the rise of what you have called right-wing, although I've got to tell you, I think that the terms right-wing and left-wing are no longer applicable. The cross-dressing that's going on in European politics has to be seen to be believed. People who would have called themselves left-wing, social democrats, Christian democrats, are supporting NATO wars against Russia. They are supporting Netanyahu and Trump against Iran and so on. If that's left-wing, then who wants to be left-wing? yeah. And their infatuation with identity politics, the politics of sexuality, gender, race, and so on. These are liberals, really, not left-wing. But that's for another day. That's a philosophical debate, I'll grant you. But the parties that take what you might call, and you implied, a populist approach, like the Trump MAGA approach, like the Nigel Farage approach, although he may not be there to enjoy any premiership because he might very well be expelled from Parliament for unexplained, inexplicable, £5 million personal donation, not to the party, but to him, a thank you from a well-wisher, a man who lives under an assumed name in Thailand, gave him that money, and the parliamentary authorities were on their way to finding him guilty. There's no real defence of it when he abruptly resigned from Parliament, causing a by-election in order to thwart the investigation. So, in other words, what I'm saying to you is politics in the Western world is a real mess. You think you've got problems. Politics in Western Europe is in a state of chaos, and no one can quite say what the outcome of it will be.
0: What do you think is the outcome that Washington is seeking to achieve with its targeting of South Africa in the way that it has been? It has this idea of five or six asks that or demands that it has. Some of it are really bizarre. You know, clearly seeking to undermine our sovereignty with issues such as legislation, our expropriation legislation, which is, you know, every country, most countries in the world have similar, you know, pieces of legislation that are in the interest of a public good. Then they insert themselves into a domestic, it's not even a debate. Nobody really agrees with these fringe groupings that are claiming a white genocide, which is, of course, furthest from the truth. Demanding that South Africa South Africa bans an anti-apartheid song, which our constitutional court has ruled to be lawful and has not sought to outlaw, even though there were attempts to do so. And then, of course, that South Africa must supposedly move away from the adversaries of the United States. And we've seen even how the American ambassador in this country once again has been acting in a way that is just so completely undiplomatic, to the point where he's been demarched, I think, for the second or third time this year already. And so as it stands right now, Trump is doubling down on the targeting of South Africa. We're not allowed to join the G20, even though we are a member. At every turn, there is an attempt to target South Africa. Where do you think this is coming from?
3: Well, it's a drive-by shooting, a punishment beating for the ICJ case against Israel. It's coming from the presence of really rancid, racist elements within the Trump administration, who've met people who claimed that their whiteness was somehow a disadvantage or even the cause of racism against them. Doesn't stand up to a moment's examination. It's bad luck for you that Elon Musk is in a position of some influence in the White House. It's bad luck for you that there are people who claim, when all evidence is entirely to the contrary, that white people are somehow disadvantaged here. Of course, there are some poor whites in South Africa. I was begged by two, to my surprise, just in the last couple of days. But most white people are doing very well here. Most white people don't want to go and live in Mississippi or avail themselves of a special Donald Trump visa because actually most white people have a very successful, one might say cosseted, one might say privileged lifestyle here in South Africa. And I can tell you that living in South Africa is a good deal more convivial than living in the mass shooting paradise of the United States. Whatever South Africa's problems, its quality of life is very, very much higher than in the United States. It's your good fortune, however, that Donald Trump is very busy with other things. He's very busy with other wars. He occasionally fires off a few rounds, rhetorical or otherwise, against South Africa, but he can't focus on it because of the, well, deeper and multiple problems that the US is facing. And then come November, which is around the corner. After November, Donald Trump will be effectively a lame duck president. The latest polling has him losing both houses and not just facing impeachment, maybe even weekly, but the very real danger of conviction, removal from office, loss of presidential immunity, and criminal prosecution and imprisonment. So when you've got a list of crises like that ahead of you, then I suspect that Marco Rubio's visa fusillade will be the last meaningful one. But I've got to tell you, I can't imagine why anyone would want a visa to the United States of America at this time. You have friends like China, to which I shall fly from Cape Town when I leave here, which is a far better, safer, and more friendly place to visit. You have a whole world in BRICS that loves you. It's time to stop looking to Western countries, European colonial countries, the United States. Stop looking to them as your lodestar. They really are not, and they're fading and failing fast.
0: Yeah. Okay, and I suppose just quick last two questions. The first is your temperature test on what you're seeing playing out in West Asia with the targeting of Iran and the way in which Iran is resisting any efforts to want to impose, you know, certain conditions on them, be it on nuclear or even what happens to the Strait of Hormuz. Why is that an important, almost existential battle, not just for Iran, but for anybody that wishes to oppose Western hegemony?
3: Yes, I think that's a good way to put it. It's about sovereignty, the same reason why South Africa insists on its sovereignty vis-a-vis the American ambassador in an even more acute form, because extreme violence has been unleashed by the United States on behalf, again, of Israel and its hegemony in West Asia, its nuclear monopoly in West Asia. The Iranians, to the surprise of many, most have emerged as a fourth superpower in the world. Their military technology is now legendary. The cultural, civilizational cohesion of their people is not just intact, but revived. And their determination to see this through and the fidelity of their friends to help them see it through means that Donald Trump cannot possibly win this confrontation. And the satrapies of the United States now know that the protection money they paid over decades to the United States didn't even guarantee them the weapons that they had bought being allowed to be retained. I mean, the New York Five families of the mafia, when you pay them protection money, at least you normally get some protection, but for them, there came none. And the weapons, particularly interceptors, that they had paid for were removed and sent to Israel instead. So, all is changed utterly. A terrible beauty is born. In the words of Yeats, the terrible beauty that is born is a new world. It's no less than a new world. The first are will one day be last. The last will one day be first. The changes that are going on in the world are deeply profound. And I think that we're lucky to see them, even if they are bloody and even if they are painful. The birth of a baby is bloody and painful, but it's necessary. And my goodness, when the baby is born, it's worth it.
0: Such a good analogy that you highlight there. And when the baby is born, why is it important that the music that the baby listens to matters? And what I'm driving here as a conclusion to our discussion is, you know, the importance of media and alternative media. I think recently you said something to this effect about the importance of, you know, supporting and highlighting the role that community and alternate media so does play. maybe as your conclusion remarks, that when you see this changing world on full display on TikTok and elsewhere, etc., you see the sort of sentiments that are beginning to emerge, the Macklemores of the world that are finding their spines to be able to say it out aloud and to feel relieved when they say it, that naturally, of course, controlling the narrative is always a contested space. And so to wrap up for us this morning, Mr. Galloway, your thoughts on the relevance and importance of alternate media in this day and age?
3: Well, I never thought it would happen, but I am now a media mogul. I have the biggest show in the English-speaking world, 10 million viewers per week, and the mother of all talk shows on all platforms every Sunday and Wednesday. This dwarfs the reach of all English-speaking media outlets. No political show anywhere in the English-speaking world, including the vast United States of America, gets anything like 10 million views. So how about that? And it's a mom-and-pop operation. It has no debts, no investors, no satellite orbiting the Earth. It's the kind of thing that you and your listeners can do. You don't even need a microphone if you come close enough to the screen, as I'm doing now. You only need internet. The world has changed in so many ways, and the media world more than any, perhaps. So the truth is, nobody of the age of my children — I have six children, five of them young — none of them do or will ever switch on the BBC or ITV or CNN or MSNBC. Never. They never have and they never will. They don't trust mainstream media, as it is still laughingly called, a mainstream media that nobody much watches or listens to isn't really a mainstream media. So we are the media now. Every one of us has a camera phone and can be a photographer. Every one of us has fingers with which to type and can be a citizen journalist. We are in revolutionary times, and that's a part of the existential crisis of the prevailing orthodoxy. I mean, when I was young, 98% of British people voted either Labour or Conservative, and no other party figured. When I was young, 5-6 moguls controlled the entire media market. And unless you pleased them or didn't displease them, no one would ever know your name. Now, Professor Morandi, Scott Ritter, Tucker Carlson, Candace Owens, these are the new media moguls, and they are all taking a political line which is counter-hegemonic. So the future is marching in our direction. Be a part of that change. Be a part. Be on the right side of history. My apologies again for the confusion over the time, but it's been a delight to talk with you and your listeners.
0: Thank you for having joined us this morning, Mr. George Galloway, talking to us live as we, of course, review his visit to South Africa. He is in Cape Town at the moment, and having the opportunity to sit with him, a British politician, a long-time activist, and somebody who has been seeking to speak his truth and the truth of so many other people to the world of media. With very large audiences, of course. All right, we have a break coming up, some ads coming your way. There are some janaza notices. I don't know whether we'll have time for the WhatsApp line, but I'll try and squeeze in something.
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All right, let's run through some of the messages. Those janazas are happening a little bit later, so Qadir Muhammad will do us a favor and do one just after 9 o'clock this morning, where she'll give you those janaza notices. Great advice. South African youth must listen up, says that message. Excellent presentation. Please keep it up. This is on the WhatsApp line. The Muslims must stay out of Saudi because the king got Zionist blood in his veins. That's why he reported to the Israeli family. With regards to the airplane accident, the Israeli government was too quick to respond with statements and coming to conclusions without giving any facts. My understanding is that the accused is still in Saudi and his nationality has not been made public. Well, some claim that he was Omani, the co-pilot that supposedly stabbed the pilot who was... I think a UAE citizen. I'm not certain. Can we believe anything that Israel says anyway? Also, next week is also so-called commemoration of October the 7th. It's all too convenient with Israel going to the polls. Certain people needs this distraction and terror threats to stay relevant. Salaam alaikum to Sharik. Shukran for a brilliant program. Thank you very much for that. My grandchild even dictates when I can clear my throat, i.e. when she sleeps with Ma and Pa. But absolutely the best thing ever. A parent will not understand or appreciate what grandparents feel and see until they themselves have grandkids. It's the craziest feeling. Love, Radio 786. Thank you very much for that. With the latest developments in the UAE, Saudi and Israel, should we as Muslims not start minimizing the financial support for these regimes? My thoughts are the flight from Dubai, that there will always probably be a Mossad agent or two on the flight. And also, how convenient was there that there was suddenly... the guy that claims to have burst into the cockpit to stop the fight and then to... Because the plane was doing a nosedive, he says. And look, I mean, the data shows that the plane is doing a nosedive, that he... He just pulled up the thing like a simulator, and the plane went up. And apparently, there just happened to have been pilots that were normal passengers on the plane that assisted in landing the plane. Bizarre story, I tell you. On Old Age Person's Day, at the age of 51, I'm blessed to still have my paternal grandmother, alhamdulillah. She's been a pillar of consistency, love and care throughout my life. Without fail, she calls me for my birthday and general check-ins from time to time. May Allah subhanahu wa ta'ala grant her excellent health, ameen, and a long life, inshallah, ameen. Lekker discussion. Did you hear about the dad with dementia? Now, you know when a story starts like this, but just in Jacob Zuma style, listen carefully. Did you hear about the dad with dementia who lived in a retirement home? When his wife and his children came to visit, he did not recognize them. However, he introduced them to his girlfriend.

0: Yeah, I'm not sure whether that is a true story or somebody's just pulling the mickey. Assalamu alaikum to Sharik and Khalil. So true what you're saying. The older people are very wise. I'm 69. I'm a 69-year-old mother. Was 101 when she passed, but I still miss her so much. May Allah grant her Jannatul Firdaus. Ameen. I only had a relationship with my maternal grandmother who lived with us, who looked after me, alhamdulillah. I got to look after her right till she passed away. One of my greatest losses. May the Almighty grant the deceased and Jannatul Firdaus. Ameen. I had the pleasure of meeting Mr. Galloway in Johannesburg. He's even more amazing in person. Thanks very much for sending such a lovely picture with lovely flowers and stuff in the background. It's lovely to see, and I'm glad you got to enjoy his presence. I'm supposed to attend a gala dinner with him on Friday evening, inshallah, and we'll see how that goes. Anyway, that's about it for this morning. Thank you very much for having tuned in. It's now slightly after 9 o'clock, and Khalil Katrada is in with your latest news.
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2: Assalamu alaikum and good morning with the news. I'm Khalil Katrada. A triple murder has rocked Lentegier in Mitchell's Plain. A woman also sustained serious injuries in the mass shooting, which took place in Blombo Street last night after 11. Police spokesperson Colonel Andre Trout says that two of the men were declared deceased on the scene, while the third victim, who was also shot, was found in Eisleben Road after apparently fleeing from the shooters. He was declared deceased. It's alleged that four armed suspects in a white Nissan Almera with tinted windows approached the victims and opened fire before fleeing the area. While the motive for the attack has yet to be established, Trout says they are following up on information regarding a possible gang-related motive. He adds that detectives attached to the anti-gang unit are investigating this attack. They are canvassing the area for possible CCTV footage and witnesses who may assist in identifying the attackers. Western Cape Provincial Commissioner Lieutenant General Sizakile Diante has expressed concern over the loss of life and called on investigators to swiftly identify and apprehend those responsible. A cleaner at the Wynberg Magistrates Court is accused of dealing in drugs. He's set to return to court on December the 4th. Marco Harrison's case was postponed to further investigation after he made his first appearance at the same court where he works. He was detained on Monday after members of the Wynberg police received intelligence about a cleaner who allegedly intended to hand over contraband to a detainee. Police say the 42-year-old suspect was caught in the act. A bag containing Mandrax tablets, packets of tobacco, crystal meth, amphetamine and dacha, as well as a cell phone with two SIM cards and a charging cable was seized. A search of the suspect's office at the court building the following day led to the discovery of another bag allegedly belonging to him. Drugs, including more than 400 Mandrax tablets and 41 sachets of crystal meth amphetamine, were seized, along with 14 cell phones, 16 SIM cards from various networks, and two cell phone chargers. Western Cape National Prosecuting Authority NPA spokesperson Eric Nsazabelazile says more charges are likely to be added against Harrison as the investigation continues. The number of journalists slaughtered by the Israeli genocidal war machine in the besieged Gaza Strip has risen to 263 after the martyrdom of journalist Mohammed Abdul Aziz al-Najjar. The Gaza government media office says al-Najjar was a presenter at the Holy Quran Radio, which is affiliated with the Minister of Awqaf and Religious Affairs. The office strongly condemned the Israeli entity's systematic targeting and killing of Palestinian journalists. The office urged the international community and organizations, as well as journalism and media bodies worldwide, to condemn Israel's ongoing crimes. It called for legal action to be taken at international courts in order to hold the Israelis to account. Electricity and Energy Minister Dr. Hoshienzo Ramagopa has indicated that the review of the electricity pricing regime is likely to be finalized by the end of January next year. It comes as the review policy is currently out for public comment until October 28th. The minister says he's confident that with the current fiscal support, they can afford anything between 200 and 300 kilowatts of hours of free basic electricity. He adds that they would not and don't need any additional allocation from Treasury. The top story on Radio 786 at this hour. A triple murder has rocked Lentegeer in Mitchells Plain. A woman also sustained serious injuries in the mass shooting, which took place in Bombo Street last night after 11. Police spokesperson Colonel Andre Trout says that two of the men were declared deceased on the scene, while the third victim was also shot, was found in Iceleben Road after apparently fleeing from the shooters. That's the news for now. More news on Radio 786 at 10 o'clock.
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1: 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the 19th of Rabiul Thani, 1448. As always, we'd love to hear from all of you this morning. Send us your WhatsApp messages and voice notes via on WhatsApp on 0786101112. A little bit later on, you'll be able to give me a call on 0216991786. If you're out on the roads seemed very busy as I was coming in, so let me know if there's any traffic congestion, accidents or road closures that everybody needs to know about. I'll try to keep you updated with the traffic throughout the show as well. You can send those updates through to me via WhatsApp 0786101112. Now, as South Africa continues to raise its voice in solidarity with Palestinian people, a End the Genocide march and rally will take place on Saturday, the 3rd of October, 2026, this upcoming Saturday, from 2:30 at the Lighthouse in Merley Point. The mobilization calls for an end to the ongoing suffering, injustice and impunity experienced by Palestinians, bringing communities together to demand accountability and an immediate end to the violence. We'll get you give you some more info with regards to the traffic in just a short while. There seems to be some congestion on the M2 outbound before Victoria Road and Somerset West, so you can expect delays there. And then there is a motor vehicle accident on the R300 and Old Paul Road turnoff in Brackenfell. If you have anything more to report, send us a message or voice note on 0786101112. What you can expect on Community Pulse today, it's a jam-packed lineup as always. Between 9 and 10 now in our first hour on the journey. Last week we learned to recognize these signs that something isn't right, but what happens when we are ready to listen? On episode 2 with Dr. Sadiqa Laskari, we move to reconnect, exploring how to listen to our mind and body and better understand what we need. Between 10 and 10:30, it will be time for our weekly check-in with the team over at Sanzif, and between 10:30 and 11, it will be time for your requests and messages. 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
9: Our brothers and sisters in Palestine continue to suffer under Israel's genocidal attacks. In Gaza, families struggle for food, clean water, and health care, while Palestinians live in makeshift shelters after their homes have been destroyed. On the West Bank, Palestinians face attacks, displacement, and the destruction and theft of their land. 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

0: Welcome back to Community Pulse on Radio 786 100.4 FM. It is a Thursday, which means we kick off Community Pulse with The Journey. In our first episode with Dr. Sadiq Alaskari, we started by looking at something many of us experience but don't always acknowledge. Those moments when we realize that something isn't right. We explored the signs our minds and bodies can give us, from feeling constantly tired or overwhelmed to changes in our emotions, behavior, and overall well-being. Most importantly, we looked at why recognizing these signals is the first step towards taking better care of ourselves. But once we recognize that something is happening, what comes next? That brings us to episode 2 of our 3-part journey, Reconnect. Listen to your mind and body. In our busy lives, it's easy to become disconnected from ourselves. We focus on work, family, responsibilities, and everyone else's needs, while our own thoughts, emotions, and physical signals take a backseat. Today, we explore how we can slow down, become more aware of what we are experiencing, and start listening to what our mind and body are telling us. So after learning to recognize, let's take the next step and reconnect with Dr. Sadiq Alaskari, who is an integrative medicine doctor with an MBCHB from Stellenbosch University and clinical experience at several major hospitals. Dr. Sadiq's approach focuses on understanding root causes, recognizing the connection between biological, psychological, social, and spiritual well-being, and optimizing health rather than simply treating disease once it develops. Assalamu alaikum, Dr. Sadiq Alaskari, and welcome back to Radio 786.
1: Wa alaikum assalam. It's always lovely to be with you guys.
0: How are you doing this morning?
1: I'm well, thanks. Just observing how the gushing winds outside my window. So it tells us that we're in for another unpredictable day, but as Cape Town is always full of different emotions, like we as human beings, and we have to adapt to it.
0: 100%. I was very surprised at the weather when I left the house this morning. I'm like, oh, where did all the sunshine go?
1: Yes.
0: So, Doctor, in episode 1, we spoke about recognizing the signs that something isn't right. Once we've recognized those signs, what does it actually mean to reconnect with ourselves?
1: Well, firstly, in order for us to reconnect, the word says it all. Reconnect means that we're needing to find ourselves connecting with our body and our mind. And that means we were not connected in the first place, or perhaps partially connected. And to be connected or reconnected means being present in the moment, because you need to be able to be here in the now than in the past or the future in order to connect with our state. So it's quite an important element of being present. And this leads us to understanding why being more mindful in our behavior, in our actions, in our thought processes, play a role in reconnecting with our body and our mind. And reconnecting means connecting with the whole. In other words, connecting with the body, connecting with the mind, connecting with the spiritual self, and even connecting with the energetic self, we can reach that point, which is very possible for us as human beings. This also starts off by having an understanding. With anything in life, we need to understand something or grasp the context of something before we can actually then know what to do. Mm-hmm. And that then harnesses a conscious awareness around ourselves and our state. So understanding what does it mean to reconnect, like we're discussing right now, experiencing what reconnect means, and then integration thereof, what I call the 3 steps in helping one becoming more self-aware. So reconnecting with the mind, meaning reconnecting, which most people find themselves in the thinking space most times of the day or experiencing the emotions. So understanding how to work with the thinking mind, and then understanding what the body might be telling us in that moment, which means it can show us a physical symptom, a emotional, a spiritual, it can come up in many forms. And so connecting the dots, meaning how do I correlate between my mind and my body, and how do I understand that in relation to my spiritual self, which is a very important element for us as Muslims and as a whole as human beings. I've always said in previous talks that we are spiritual beings dealing with human awakening. Mm. And we talk about the jihad al-nafs, which is this constant understanding to refine ourselves and refine the lower self of our being. So reconnect is connecting with these different elements of the human being.
0: Mm-hmm. Mm-hmm. Doctor, you mentioned, you know, mindfulness, and It would be great if only we weren't so busy. You know, a lot of us, and many of us in our own ways, and whether you are in the workforce or whether you are at home taking care of the home, many of us are constantly busy and focused on our responsibilities. How does this busyness cause us to become disconnected from what our mind and body are telling us?
1: Well, this has become a fundamental problem in our society today, so much so that we've normalized it.
0: Mm-hmm.
1: When we are in the hustle and the bustle and very busy with things, we are often finding ourselves in survival mode or in sympathetic overload. And what that means is that the body's just focusing and the mind's just focusing on what you're trying to get through, which doesn't mean that you're present. You can be present in that moment. It's learning how to harness it. And so by being so busy, we actually rob ourselves from being present in the now. That means that we're not present with our environment. We're not present with our body. We're not present with people around us. And this then doesn't allow us to appreciate the moment we find ourselves in. So just by being totally busy in flooded or whatever we want to label it as, we don't allow ourselves to appreciate moment to moment. And what this does is it doesn't allow us to then recognize what we are experiencing with ourselves,
0: mm-hmm.
1: and perhaps how that relates to our environment, which then can put us into a space of becoming more reactive than responsive. Mm-hmm. Because when you are in survival mode, the natural disposition is for the human being to be on guard or to perhaps be on defense, because we have that innate instinctive biological makeup to be in survival mode, but within reasonable circumstances. If you are being chased by a lion, you need the survival mode. What we've done today is we've allowed this to become our norm.
0: Mm.
1: And so the same principles that apply to survival mode when you really need it in a life-threatening instance still applies in this instance, because the body understands it as there's a perceived or potential threat. And so the same mechanism of becoming defensive, protect, I'm potentially not safe, can come out in our behavior,
0: mm-hmm.
1: with our loved ones, with our peers, with our colleagues. And so this can then have a ripple effect on our living, our experience of life, and then can also link up with becoming even more and more disconnected over a period of time. So when we're too long in survival mode, it leads to chronic stress, and our body then gets to a point, if we don't deal with it,
0: mm.
1: we actually can disassociate or disconnect to the point where I would normally talk about a high freeze state.
0: Okay.
1: Where our body actually learns to try and survive within the stressors, but it's actually in a freeze state.
0: Yes.
1: So example of this would be you start your day, you go through your day, you perhaps in the kitchen making yourself a cup of a tea or coffee, and then you move to the next thing, looking at your laptop, and then from there you know, making your bed, for example, and you're moving between tasks, but you're not really present. You're just in the mode. And somebody comes and asks you, oh, how are you doing? And you have a pregnant pause and you're, I'm fine.
0: Yeah. Default answer.
1: Am I really fine?
0: Yeah.
1: And so you're not very present, but you're still functioning in the environment. Mm. And often this is overlooked. People don't recognize this as being abnormal.
0: Yeah. I think it's also, because this sounds very familiar, and this was me at one point, and it took a long time to get through it, because it's only when somebody else points it out or when something so oddly out of your routine happens that you recognize that, hey, oh, something's not wrong. And I know I'm not the only one. A lot of the time, it's October now, it's coming to the end of the year. I know for university students, the burnout is starting to set in. And I know this is the same for, a lot of working people as well. You know, the stress of, the end of the year is in sight, but there's still so much that needs to be done before we can get there. And so they start to feel end of year fatigue, they call it. Some people call it burnout. And the symptoms are sort of similar to a certain extent, and in the way that our bodies communicate that, hey, we've been in survival mode for a little too long. Our bodies communicate through things like fatigue and tension, headaches, changes in our sleep patterns, changes in our appetites. Doctor, how do we become better at recognizing and responding to these signals before it becomes a problem that needs long-term care and long-term remedying?
1: So that's again starts off by becoming more consciously aware of those signals, of what the body is saying, what the mind is saying, what the spirit is saying, mm-hmm. what is our energy experience as well. So becoming consciously aware drives us to then become more mindful, because through being more aware and present in the moment without judgment to our thoughts and our experiences, we then harness and cultivate conscious awareness. And through that conscious awareness, we then become more aware of the signals before it's too largely late or advanced stages. And so what this means then for us is then to go from contemplation about what we're experiencing to taking action. And that action is quite an important element, because we could either self-sabotage through our action, or we could actually turn the experience into a meaningful one, which means asking questions to ourselves as to what is this symptom or this experience that I'm having or this emotion that I'm feeling telling me. Mm-hmm. What is it? Mm-hmm. What am I meant to learn? In other words, showing curiosity. So again, you know, when one becomes more mindfully aware, we show curiosity to the moment versus labeling it or passing judgment to it. Oh no, I'm feeling so bad today. And you know what a terrible day it is today. And that leads to the next thought. And before we know it, we've created a story. So the conscious awareness enables us to become more and more aware of what's going on within ourselves, and then to know how to harness the energy that we're experiencing in that moment. For example, with an emotion, people label it as good emotions and bad emotions. And they may even label physical symptoms that way as well. What if you were to allow yourself to appreciate that there's actually a signal by your body asking for help? Ill health is the voice of health asking for help by our body. And the only way it can communicate is by giving us signals. So that may come as physical, emotional, spiritual signals. And if we can see it through that lens, then you really have achieved a lot. So how do we help ourselves is becoming more consciously aware. And that means harnessing the ability to become more mindful and present in the moment with what we're experiencing, to see that as an opportunity for positive change, and to recognize that perhaps in every experience, whether that's comfortable or uncomfortable, there's a lesson. Like the famous Carl Jung said, the word happiness will mean nothing without the experience of sadness. We will not, if we were to just be in a state of happiness all the time, or everything is what we would perceive as beautiful is a question on its own, we will not be challenged. And so we will not learn how to grow, and personal growth is an important element for us. Especially as Muslims, we understand that practicing tazkiya, self-accountability, all these purification elements of our deen actually enables us to make personal growth. And starting off with becoming more consciously aware allows us to go from contemplation into action.
0: Mm-hmm. Mm-hmm. So, doctor, it then begs the question, you know, we speak about mindfulness, but our emotions have a big role to play in how we navigate certain feelings, certain spaces, and certain mindsets even. What role do our emotions play in helping us understand what is happening beneath the surface? And why do we sometimes find it easier to suppress emotions rather than to sit with them?
1: Wow. This would be a talk on its own, but let's see if we can flesh this out. So like I mentioned earlier on, we tend to label emotions as bad and good emotions, and that's very subjective to the individual. Well, emotions is a signaling that comes from your limbic system in your brain trying to share a message with you. So in fact, they have great purpose, perhaps a survival value as well to it. It's there to guide us to evaluate our experience in the moment. And what that means is when we're able to recognize what I've just said right now, evaluate our experience in the moment, we will be less likely to suppress and repress our emotions. And partly why people may suppress their emotions because they don't know what to do with it, or they don't know how to deal with the emotion, or it's uncomfortable to sit in that emotion, and that makes them feel fear. And so we often find that the natural disposition is to then repress, then deal with it and bring it to the surface and move through the emotion. So our emotions can be very leading. And often, for example, what people would maybe label as bad emotions can be our teacher. So if we can see it as an emotion is there to guide us, and often when we experience an uncomfortable emotion, it's a signal to then evaluate our circumstance. Is there an issue with the relationship? Is there an issue with my health? What is this telling me? How do I interpret this? So showing curiosity once again is to, what is this emotion trying to teach me? And can I be grateful for the emotion? So it plays quite an important role because we go through so many different emotions every single day. And the average human being is not regulating their emotions enough every single day because we're all in survival mode. How many of us take a moment to pause and ground and regulate our nervous system? Of course, we need to be guided. We need to be shown how to do that. So that's the first step. But just to cultivate that awareness. So emotions play a huge role and can play a huge role in how we experience our physical experience in this world and perhaps physical symptoms, and also how we understand it. So in other words, an emotion or an experience in the moment, the emotional state that you experience is not blameworthy on the environment. Our emotional state is how we perceive that environment in the moment, which is then again related to multiple things, our personality, our upbringing, our social norms, etc. And that then carves out, and that's why it's not somebody pressing your buttons, it's how you experience that moment with that individual, for example, and how you then project the emotion. What do you do with that emotion? So it's quite an important element because it can lead to us either being responsive and feeling into it and turning it into a positive experience, or becoming reactive. Mm-hmm. But the fundamentals that I may just share on this is that if we are able to firstly recognize that an emotion is an opportunity to evaluate ourselves and to then ask the question as to what is it trying to teach me? What am I meant to understand in this moment? Which then will likely would force you to become more connected with your body.
0: Okay. I know we have questions to guide this conversation, but I do need to ask, you know, doctor, how do we prevent this from just becoming another thing that adds to the mental load? Because the mindfulness is so important and doing this work is so important. But for somebody who is perhaps, you know, overwhelmed, or they're already in the stage where they are fighting for their life, for lack of a better term, how do we prevent it from just seeming like another thing to add to the mental workload?
1: Well, baby steps. Mm. Personally, try not to judge the experience that you're having in the moment, and then allowing yourself the opportunity to see that there's something that you can learn. So we all have our challenges. We all have our experiences. But what the brain or the mind's natural disposition, and they've showed this through neuroscience, its natural disposition is to think negative. Mm-hmm. So you've got to bring it back. And so I'm overwhelmed by X amount of things. I don't have time to do this right now. I don't know how to do this right now. A sense of overwhelm. The right step the beginning step right there is to contemplate about it, is to go and reflect. We don't need to fix it in that moment. You don't need to have the answer. Just by allowing yourself to contemplate and reflect upon it and introspect, you will get answers from that already. And through that process, if you allow yourself the opportunity to just think about what I've said a few moments ago, that emotion, that experience that you're having right now mentally, emotionally, if I was to address that, if I was to make the time to address that, how it will impact on everything in my life. And often what we do is we feel, I can't stop doing what I'm doing right now because what you're asking for me to do mm-hmm. is challenging and it requires time. That in itself is an anxiety space that you're in, right? Mm-hmm. So recognizing that that's where you're in that moment. This is where guidance needs to be given from an outside balanced perspective by a practitioner. So what you can start doing is contemplating and recognize, look, I recognize something's not right. I shouldn't be so overwhelmed by my experience. Is it reasonable? In other words, am I beyond my coping mechanisms, beyond, am I saturated? Or is it my mindset? Or is it the combination of the two? And that's where the work, the inner work would begin. Now, if we can just then reflect upon it, so take out a journal and at the end of the day, write about my experiences of the day, that alone is a catalyst to start wanting to go deeper. If I pause and I respond to it by saying, let me just breathe into this moment. I have 5 minutes, let me breathe into this moment. You're already calming down your sympathetic nervous system, bringing yourself back into the present moment. Yes, your mind might be chatting, but already there's a shift. And by experiencing that shift, often can be enough for people to recognize the need to go deeper. So it's the small little changes without judging your experience and saying, this is too much for me. Because sometimes, like you're saying, it's that cherry on the top and it feels too overwhelming. Having a good friend and talking about this perhaps to a good friend, somebody that you feel comfortable with. And in that engagement, sometimes we hear ourselves and we find the answers. So there are subtle ways that we can actually break the process down, but starting off by not judging the experience that you're having in that moment and just being kind to oneself. So showing kindness, showing compassion to your experience in its own right starts that healing process. And through that space of compassion and understanding for oneself, we then enable positive change.
0: Okay. If you've just tuned in, this is Community Pulse and Radio 786 100.4 FM. And we are on the journey with Dr. Sadiq Alaskri, who is an integrative medicine doctor. Today, we reconnect and listen to your mind and body. Now, doctor, how can we tell the difference between genuinely listening to ourselves and simply reacting to every emotion or physical sensation that we experience?
1: Well, listening means that you are present with yourself in the moment without judgment to your thought or behavior or action with the goal to bring a positive change. So it's not, okay, I'm observing the thought or the behavior and I'm going to be complacent or not do anything. So that's very different. But just creating the awareness through without judgment to the present moment is allowing us to listen. Whereas reactive behavior is reacting upon an emotion in that moment that you're experiencing without knowing how to regulate yourself. And so if we can take a moment to pause, breathe into our experience, that already requires you to be aware. And that then creates the environment for you to then listen deeper. And so we can start off by, like I've mentioned earlier about emotions, to just be able to harness the moment of recognizing the emotion like anger and then allowing us to then go deeper and feel into the energy of that emotion. And often there's something lying deeper there. And by that curiosity, we can then harness what is actually sitting deep inside of that. Sometimes behind anger is passion. Passion for wanting to do the right thing, passion for wanting to, you know, care about somebody. And so if we go deeper into that state of awareness of the energy that's sitting beneath the emotion, we can actually shift the narrative and turn the emotion into a positive reality for ourselves. So listening will do this. Listening will give you this opportunity. Whereas being reactive robs you from that opportunity because now you're caught in the emotion. And what I would say, you are seduced by the emotion. You're caught, you're dwelling in the emotion and it overtakes you. And we know that what that means is you are activated, your centers in your brain, your amygdala, the hippocampus, the limbic system, the emotional centers. And if you don't know how to regulate yourself, the emotion almost like it owns you in that moment. And it's not the right time to make rational decisions at all because you are not going to be in a rational space. And why is that the case? The emotion in that moment is in survival. Mm-hmm. And what do you need to do when you are in survival? If there's a lion in front of you, you need to defend or react. What happens in our day-to-day is we defend or we react. That doesn't allow you then the opportunity to regulate and actually see the deeper meaning behind the emotion. And so the difference between listening, it harnesses that change and that impacts on your entire life going forward, because now you've changed your view on experiences, whereas reactivity doesn't allow you because you're caught in the web of the emotion in that moment, but and perhaps, and then will behave in future moments the same way if you don't learn how to step out of being reactive.
0: Mm-hmm. So now I'm thinking, and I'm supposed to be hosting the program. So doctor, I want to then ask the one side that a lot of people, you know, find themselves on, and be it, you know, just the way a product of, you know, the household that they were raised in, maybe they feel some sense of responsibility, but we all know someone and we all know people, multiple, who have spent years of their lives, you know, putting other people first. How can a person in such a position, who is now recognizing that there's all of this work that needs to be done, but perhaps, you know, also recognizes that giving so much time to other people means that they don't have the time to do this work for themselves, how can they begin reconnecting with their own needs without the feelings of guilt or selfishness that will inevitably accompany saying no or turning down people or rejecting people or disappointing people?
1: Well, that means so showing self-compassion and understanding how to harness the self-compassion, which means if the person has already recognized that there's a lot of emotional work that they need to do on themselves, that's the first step. Thereafter, it is learning how to become healthy, setting healthy boundaries, knowing how to recognize what you allow within your space and what you don't. It is, as we know, been said to us in the hadith that we should watch the spaces we find ourselves in and the people that we spend our time with. This does not mean that we, you know, we develop emotional intelligence and we think we are superior, but it's knowing how to navigate with different people in different circumstances and harnessing boundaries. That's a process. So like you're asking, you know, where do they begin when they feel, oh my gosh, you know, it's been 40 years of living a certain lifestyle, I've been giving of myself, been self-sacrificial. Firstly, don't feel bad about the fact that you've given. It's a beautiful gift to give. Allah's given you that opportunity to show kindness. You still want to harness kindness. It's just knowing how to allow yourself to be balanced in your approach and show that kindness back to yourself. And so the first moment would be to take time out. And I would suggest that individual starts off with something as simple as recognizing how to be in the moment with themselves. So in other words, feeling into their body and how do I feel into my body by just being present and scanning my body in that moment and recognizing what do I notice. So this doesn't require a lot of time. It just requires you to be present. Recognize the sensations, the feelings, the thoughts, the emotions that might come up without judgment. And then if you're able to take the next step, it would be then placing the hand on the areas where you feel that sensation. This allows your body to recognize that you're allowing touch to be part of your healing process. By just doing this, you're creating conscious awareness. So something as simple as that already can help somebody that recognizes that they've got a lot of work to do. And if you were to practice something like this on a day-to-day basis, or when you feel overwhelmed, or even joy, any emotion, right? We're not going to label an emotion as bad or good. This then inevitably will bring on a state of change. And starting there can then take you to the next step of curiosity. So it could be journaling, getting yourself a book and making time through somewhere in your day where you can in that moment do so. To just sit and write about your experience of the day without judgment. And as you evolve, you'll then recognize that maybe starting the day, with the journal, we'll have a kickoff to a day that might be more productive or more contentment experience. And ending the day is allowing you an opportunity to debrief the events of the day and the experiences that you have. And so as you can see, what I'm doing is I'm talking about small change. Mm-hmm. There's somebody mm-hmm. that feels overwhelmed, that wants to do the work, can enable. And then naturally through this emotional development and then experiencing how to become more mindful through guidance with a practitioner and tools that they may learn, they then will know how to healthily set boundaries. Because you, if you do this on your own, you may find yourself challenged. And the reason why I say that is that we've got a blueprint. You've learned behavior over years. Your brain natural disposition is to stick with that blueprint. You need outside observation to guide you to recognize where the areas to work on. But just these small steps will take the person inevitably down the road where they will then go seek help and guidance. Setting boundaries between and saying and not feeling guilty or feeling that you're being selfish. Well, firstly, I would understanding the complexities of the human being starts with by understanding the relationship between our heart space, the higher self and the lower self. And if we balance our approach to how we behave with our environment through the heart space, then we most likely will understand that when we are setting a boundary or not being selfish or feeling guilt becomes easier. So in other words, what I mean by that is the heart space is a space of unity, connectedness, love, compassion, togetherness, a high value system. Mm-hmm, mm-hmm. So it's given us our fitra, we know it's there, we perhaps haven't been connecting with it deeply enough, and we need to reconnect. Whereas the lower self is all about self-preservation, instant gratification, desire, the now, I want this now kind of attitude. And when we were able to say, I would love to create space for my healing process, and perhaps me spending too much time with my friends has been a cover up for that, and now I want to step away from those spaces in order to create a space for my healing process, but it requires me to say to them that I need this time, but I can't find my voice. When we connect with the heart, we understand that togetherness means we still are aware of our relationships, but we can find the love within that heart space to guide the nafs to say, okay, I need to be able to find it within myself to be able to tell my community of friends that I need to spend time getting to know myself better. And in that, that contemplation and shift is what makes it easier for people to then voice the ability to set a healthy boundary. Mm-hmm. So when one works with healthy boundaries, we're able to then reconnect with our deeper self. And then the conversation between my higher self and my lower self becomes more available to change. And then working with a practitioner that understands the nature of the thinking mind, the connectedness with the body, the understanding how our relationship with our higher self and lower self needs to be brought into balance. And like I've always said, the thinking mind is our gate of discipline. We need the thinking mind. Allah Ta'ala gave us that area of the brain to utilize it. But it can get manipulated by our environment, our experiences, our upbringing, our traumas, our tensions that we've, you know, developed over years. And it can and it will be challenged by our nafs that wants to constantly be in a space of instant gratitude. But if we allow ourselves to see that I am meant to work through my heart as a filter to process my emotions and my thoughts and see if they're valid, and then say I need to guide my thinking, which means that the thinking mind becomes the servant of the heart, not the other way around, and not dominating. We then can take the hand metaphorically of the ego self and guide it like you're guiding a child. And so the ego self needs guidance, not suppression. And sometimes what we think in our communities is that we need to suppress the ego, but it's actually it needs to be carved out. And so these lessons are lessons that an individual can learn. But in order to arrive at that first step is to firstly not judge. Second, our experience that is, to judge our overwhelm and to be able to be compassionate to our experience in life. That then opens the door of being ready to go further. And once we take these steps and the few pointers that I mentioned, like connecting with the body and touching the areas on our body where we may experience the sensation, feeling, or emotion, and then perhaps going into a space of journaling and breath work, small steps like this then allows the individual to then harness the right help to take that journey further to developing emotional intelligence. And of with course. That, in that process, you start recognizing what you want in your space and that what you don't want in your space, the type of people that you want in your space and the people that you may not necessarily want to give too much of your time. Mm-hmm. It's a natural a change that happens to the individual when they walk that journey. So it's not necessarily something that you have to do intentionally, but the intentional part is stepping forward and making change.
0: 100%. You know, Doctor, it's interesting that, you know, our conversation today is on reconnecting, and yet we still come back to this the first part, which is recognizing. And it just goes to show how integrated each and every step on the journey Absolutely. Is. I wish we had a little more time to unpack, you know, because everybody's situation is different. You know, some people give of themselves to other people. Others have been so busy, you know, their whole entire lives, their whole entire conscious adult lives, that the concept of slowing down is foreign to them. For others, the concept or the idea of mindful practices is unfathomable outside of, you know, just before.

0: tips, and you've emphasized the fact that we should do this reconnection in baby steps. But just to end off very quickly, Doctor, as we move from recognize to reconnect, what is one small practical thing that listeners can do right now to become more attentive to their mind, body, and emotional well-being?
1: Well, to reconnect with our mind body would, even if you don't know where to begin, I would say is to just take a moment to pause.
0: Okay.
1: Just a moment to pause. Mm-hmm. Step away from what you're doing. Sit down, stand, find a spot that you're comfortable in, preferably a space where you feel grounded. So if you've got grass, go please stand on the grass. If you've got a beautiful view, go to that space and just listen. Just listen to the body. Just listen. Be curious. Mm-hmm. Scan the body. Recognize what you're noticing in that moment. Mm-hmm. Just by taking that step, you've already brought yourself into the present moment. You stopped whatever you were doing.
0: Mm-hmm.
1: And then you've allowed yourself an opportunity to just scan the body, which is why am I saying this? You're making yourself more consciously aware.
0: Perfect.
1: So you bring yourself back. And then furthermore, understanding what you're experiencing, is it the ache, it's the pain, is it the emotional experience, that exploration can then be taken further. So if you were to do that, just to pause, in fact, psychology says that just pausing breaks the vicious cycle of the instantaneous thought processes that occur in the brain.
0: Mm-hmm.
1: Because it's a natural disposition for the brain to keep thoughts in an instantaneous space for you to function.
0: Yeah, yeah.
1: So just pausing, okay. Just taking a moment to pause and stepping away. Activating this, yeah.
0: That seems simple enough, and I think we can all do that. Dr. Siddiqui, shukran so much for joining us, and until our next episode, assalamu alaikum wa rahmatullahi wa barakatuh.
1: Wa alaikum salam. Thank you.
0: It's an absolute pleasure. Today we've moved from recognize to reconnect, learning to slow down, listen to our minds and bodies, and pay attention to what we may have been ignoring. But reconnecting is not the end of the journey. In our final episode with Dr. Siddiqui Laskari, we moved to restore, exploring how we can build a healthier, more compassionate relationship with ourselves and make changes that support our overall well-being. Time now for the 10 o'clock news. 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
7: Assalamu alaikum and good morning. I am Nurinisa Isaacs. More than 5,200 cases of misconduct were registered against the police over the 2025 to 2026 financial year. The police watchdog IPED says the main case drivers continue to be assault and torture, with nearly 3,470 of these types of cases registered. More than 600 cases were also registered for the discharging of an official firearm and over 460 for death due to police action. The four hotspot provinces are the Western Cape, with just over 900.

0: cases, followed closely by Gauteng and then KwaZulu-Natal and the Eastern Cape, which both have around 720 cases. Regarding gender-based violence and femicide, at least 332 cases were reported. IBIT says over 36% of the cases were referrals, which were mainly domestic violence, while 116 were acts of rape by a police officer. It notes that there has been an increase in rape cases against officers. There were 21 more cases when compared to the 2024 to 2025 period. Of the 116 rape cases, just over 70 were against on-duty officers. Police watchdog IBIT spokesperson Lizzie Suping.
1: In executing its mandate, IPID is guided by the principles of independence, thoroughness, accountability, as well as the quality and integrity of its investigations. In the year under review, IPID secured 84 criminal convictions of various crimes, which was an increase of just under 50% from the previous year, where we secured 43 convictions. The sentences ranged from a few months to life in prison. Of the 84 convictions secured, 26 were gender-based violence and femicide-related cases.
0: Now, Suping indicates that a number of SAPS members are facing legal action.
1: As at the end of March 2026, 994 cases were enrolled in various courts countrywide following IPID's recommendations to the NPA to institute criminal proceedings against officers who transgressed. 277 disciplinary recommendations were concluded by the South African Police Services, and a report on the disciplinary process and sanctions was provided to IPID.
0: Police watchdog IPID spokesperson Lizzie Suping. A charge of negligent handling of a firearm has been added to the list of charges that suspended Deputy National Police Commissioner Shadrack Sibiya faces. He now faces a total of 5 charges against him, including rape, sexual grooming of a minor, and trafficking in persons. He is accused of sexually grooming a 16-year-old girl and raping an 18-year-old woman. Sibiya is back in the Randburg Magistrates Court to continue with his bail hearing. A triple murder has rocked Lentegier in Mitchells Plain. A woman also sustained serious injuries in the mass shooting, which took place in Blombos Street last night after 11. Police spokesperson Colonel Andre Trout says that two of the men were declared deceased on the scene, while the third victim, who was also shot, was found in Isleben Road after apparently fleeing from the shooters. He was declared deceased. It is alleged that 4 armed suspects in a white Nissan Almera with tinted windows approached the victims and opened fire before fleeing the area. While the motive for the attack has yet to be established, Trout says they are following up on information regarding a possible gang-related motive. He adds that detectives attached to the anti-gang unit are investigating this attack. They are canvassing the area for possible CCTV footage and witnesses who may assist in identifying the attackers. Western Cape Provincial Commissioner Lieutenant General Sizakele Dianti has expressed concern over the loss of life and called on investigators to swiftly identify and apprehend those responsible. The number of journalists slaughtered by the Israeli genocidal war machine in the besieged Gaza Strip has risen to 263 after the martyrdom of journalist Mohammed Abdul Aziz Al-Najjar. The Gaza government media office says Al-Najjar was a presenter at Holy Quran Radio, which is affiliated with the Ministry of Awqaf and Religious Affairs. The office strongly condemned the Israeli entity's systemic targeting and killing of Palestinian journalists. The office urged the international community and organizations, as well as journalism and media bodies worldwide, to condemn Israel's ongoing crimes. It called for legal action to be taken at international courts in order to hold the Israelis to account. And finally, Electricity and Energy Minister Dr. Hossein Sora Mokgopa has indicated that the review of the electricity pricing regime is likely to be finalized by the end of January next year. It comes as the review policy is currently out for public comment until October 28th. The minister says he is confident that with the current fiscal support, they can afford anything between 200 and 300 kilowatt hours of free basic electricity. He adds that they don't need any additional allocation from Treasury. Recapping the top story on Radio 786 at this hour, more than 5,200 cases of misconduct were registered against the police over the 2025 to 2026 financial year. The police watchdog IPID says the main case drivers continues to be assault and torture, with nearly 3,470 of these types of cases registered. More than 600 cases were also registered for discharging of an official firearm and over 460 for death due to police action. That's the news for now. The next bulletin follows at 12.
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0: صدق الله العظيم.
1: Time now for the janazah updates. It is the janazah of Muhammad Amin Abdurrahman of number 85 Lanesburg Road in Haderfeld. The time of janazah is at 11:30 this morning. Salatul janazah will be performed at the Nurul Islam Masjid in Haderfeld and burial will take place at the Mowbray Kabristan. For more information, you can contact Riza on 072-319-8841. That's Riza on 072-319-8841. For more information regarding the janazah of Muhammad Amin Abdurrahman of number 85 Lanesburg Road in Haderfeld. The time of janazah is at 11:30 this morning. It is the janazah of Faisal Adams, also known as Babu, of number 3 St. Helena Street in Strandfontein. The time of janazah is at 12:30 this afternoon. Salatul janazah will be performed at Masjid al-Bahr and burial will take place at the Mowbray Kabristan. For more information, you can contact Amara on 060-971-0134. That's Amara on 060-971-0134. For more information regarding the janazah of Faisal Adams, also known as Babu, of number 3 St. Helena Street in Strandfontein. The time of janazah is at 12:30 this afternoon. It is the janazah of Ghulam Hussein Logday of number 5 Prince Castile Close in Constantia. The time of janazah is at 12:45 this afternoon. Salatul janazah will be performed at Masjid Munir Constantia and burial will take place at the Spansgemacht River Road, Constantia, Makbara. For more information, you can contact Akbar Ali Logday on 081-503-0510. That's Akbar Ali Logday on 081-503-0510. For more information regarding the janazah of Ghulam Hussein Logday of number 5 Prince Castile Close in Constantia. The time of janazah is at 12:45 this afternoon.

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0: Welcome back to Community Pulse on Radio 786 100.4 FM. 13 minutes after 10 o'clock, and it is time for our weekly check-in with Sanzif. Joining me in studio is Sanzif's first national deputy chairperson, and it's wonderful to be sitting across from her after so many years. Assalamu alaikum and welcome to our studios, Sister Fairuz Mohammed.
1: Wa alaikum assalam wa barakatuh. So much. Well, it's great to be here. Alhamdulillah. Shukran for having me again. And haven't seen you in a while. So yes. Lovely to be here with you.
0: Alhamdulillah. It's absolutely awesome. Feels like old times.
1: Yes. Alhamdulillah. Now, and you haven't changed one bit.
0: Oh, alhamdulillah. Shukran. I can still then claim I'm 28 years old. Sister Fairuz, today is a very important day for Sanzif. Especially if everybody... Okay, if you're listening to us, please go over to the Sanzif website and go and have a look at the website for a little more context. But today, the Sanzif Bursary Applications 2027 for students in need goes live. Explain to us how they can apply and what the process entails, and also a little bit of the history of this program.
1: بسم الله الرحمن الرحيم الحمد لله رب العالمين والصلاة والسلام على أشرف المرسلين سيدنا وبينا ومولانا محمد أجمعين ربي شرح لي صدري ويسر لي أمري واخلل أقدة من لساني يفقهوا قولي yes, Sister Qadira, it is a program that I must say is very dear to my heart, because I think with education you can change somebody's life, you can change a family's life, and you can change a community's life. 100%. And I think that also gives somebody a fair platform to give everybody a fair chance and opportunity to change their trajectory in terms of life. So this project, which is our bursary program, which stems from our Sense of Educational and Empowerment program, better known as SEED, comes from many, many years. I can remember when I used to do the interviews with the students, and I used to, you know, review the files to check their eligibility and, you know, their motivation, etc. But more so in terms of where you're part of transforming someone's life. And alhamdulillah, if I can recall offhand, but you can review the results from our audited financials on our website, that we spent more than 60 million rand, alhamdulillah, on education.
0: Alhamdulillah.
1: So whether it's skills development, whether it's bursary, whether it is anything in terms of where somebody attains something through education, through a skill, and they can use that to somehow become employable. Yes, that's the ultimate goal at the end. Because when they become employable, they can become self-sufficient.
0: Yes, yes.
1: And alhamdulillah, that is what the program is about. So we encourage students to obviously, and not just the students, you know, the moms, the grandparents. Not everybody knows that this opportunity exists.
0: Yes.
1: And that's sometimes the saddest part. And only next year when they actually, you know, when they realize that, you know, they get the results and they now can actually, you know, get through some sort of tertiary education, they find that the application's closed.
0: Yes.
1: So to any mom or grandmom that's listening to this program, obviously the kids are still at school.
0: Yes, yes.
1: Please encourage them to apply. Look at the criteria. Look at the documents that's required. Even if they may be just a 52% student, you never know when somebody can excel later on in life.
0: Of course.
1: If they're not motivated now, maybe they'll be motivated, you know, when they find there's a reason to be able to work harder, etc. So don't let them, you know, not believe that they can't get into a university.
0: So let them
1: try hard, but let them apply.
0: Of course.
1: Because if you apply and you succeed, alhamdulillah, then at least you're on the list.
0: Yes.
1: But if you pass and you didn't apply, then unfortunately, because the demand is so big, I mean, we always have to turn people away, unfortunately, and sadly so, because there's only so much and so many people we can support. So please let them apply. If they don't make it, then, you know, they can try again next year.
0: Yes, yes.
1: But at least if they applied and they've passed, then alhamdulillah, the one foot step is actually somehow in terms of just getting that education through.
0: So I do have to ask Sister Fairuz, because I was one of those students who had to apply for bursaries. I mean, this is the reality for a lot of people. We don't come from families who are well off, and tertiary education is expensive. My issue with a lot of bursaries, and I'm talking like years, like ages ago when I was doing my undergrad, is that a lot of the bursary owners or companies, they prioritize students who are on the upper end mm-hmm. of the academic achievement spectrum. And this leaves a lot of us like me, who is a solid C plus student, average student, it sort of leaves us in the state of limbo. Yeah. When it comes to like criteria for the SANZIF bursary, what does SANZIF look for?
1: So if I look at it in terms of criteria, you obviously have to have certain documents mm-hmm. Available, like your ID. You've got to have proof of, if, for example, sustenance, or like income, whether yes. you're on a maintenance or whether you have income, whether mm-hmm. you have some sort of income during the year. You need proof of that. Yes. You obviously need your academic results, and you need a motivational letter, and you need a letter from either your imam or somebody that can give in terms of your character.
0: Yes.
1: So that's usually the application information that's required. Mm-hmm. But all you need is just to pass. And if you look at the criteria in terms of the Western Cape government,
0: yeah.
1: there's different criteria. That's what I'm saying. Even if you're just a 50% student,
0: exactly.
1: apply. You yes. don't have to be the 80 plus students, because not everybody can be that 80 plus
0: of
1: student.
0: Course,
1: and I always say, if you go to a doctor, the doctor's results is not on that wall. Whether he passed at 80%, yeah, the certificate, or whether he passed at 51%, it doesn't matter. But at least he was given the opportunity to go and study further. So yes. that true is for you.
0: Okay.
1: If you have the ambition and the ability, apply.
0: Yes.
1: You know, if you put your trust in Allah subhanahu wa ta'ala, put in the hard work, you have to put in the hard work, you have to put in the effort, then things will just happen and fall into place, inshallah.
0: Okay. Inshallah.
1: But at SANZIF, we don't just look at the top end of the academic individual.
0: Yes.
1: In fact, because what we need in society is a well-rounded individual.
0: Exactly.
1: Somebody that is maybe just not just good in academics, so mm-hmm. maybe just an average person, but has good character, is yeah. kind, is compassionate, is healthy, etc. Mm-hmm, mm-hmm. You know, can fit into society, can engage.
0: Yeah.
1: Because I can tell you can find an A plus student
0: yes.
1: that doesn't know how to engage with someone.
0: Of course.
1: And they struggle at university, actually.
0: Yeah.
1: Because
0: yeah.
1: university is completely different to school.
0: 100%.
1: So don't set yourself short. If yes. you have the ability and you have the ambition, apply.
0: Apply. And you can apply via the website www.sanzif.org.za. Yeah. Go now. And if you see these posters, because I've seen it on people's WhatsApp status and I've reposted it. If you see it, please repost it so that it gets out there to whoever needs it. People are shy. They're not really going to ask for this kind of thing. So let's all do our duty and get the information out there. Now, Sister Veris, let's speak Zakat. Many people discharge their Zakat through SANZIF. How does SANZIF keep up with the demand?
1: Bismillahir Rahmanir Rahim. So if you say keep up with the demand, in fact, if you look at the other way, the mm-hmm. potential of zakah out there doesn't actually correlate to the demand.
0: Okay.
1: Because the potential of zakah is way above in terms of what we are meant to collect in terms of what the demand exists.
0: Yeah.
1: And if you look at inflation, if you look at the economy today, mm-hmm. people are struggling.
0: Yes, yes.
1: Which means people that maybe 5-7 years ago were not eligible to receive zakah are now eligible to receive.
0: Yeah.
1: So when you're talking about the demand, yes, the demand has gone up so much more.
0: Yeah.
1: And I remember being in this very radio station not a few months ago speaking about how the nisab, which is that minimum threshold of zakah, has now somehow doubled, sometimes tripled.
0: Yes,
1: which means
0: yes.
1: people that were meant to or are liable to pay zakah last year
0: are no longer
1: liable to pay zakah this year. So what do we do now? Because the demand is increasing and the pool
0: the
1: of funds
0: is lower,
1: is decreasing. And that's where we came in terms of your compassion.
0: Okay.
1: So even though you may not be liable to pay zakah, the need still exists.
0: Yes.
1: And we need to ensure that, you know, our compassion is around community. It's around being fair, being just. Because at the end of the day, you know, your kindness goes a long way.
0: Yeah.
1: Zakah is something you have to give. It's compulsory. But sadaqah is that extra bit, and that is what we need. We need that extra bit, that sadaqah that, you know, people need to give. And maybe now is a good time to bring in how they can do that through our paddle tournament.
0: Ooh.
1: So we're having a paddle tournament on the 7th of November.
0: 7th of November, okay.
1: Yes, so please diarize this date.
0: Yes.
1: And the paddle tournament is what we call Rally for Education.
0: Okay.
1: So basically, where you, on court, we want you to rally with us in terms of your fitness, your health, your well-being, community, connection, etc. But then on the other side, in terms of off court, is rallying for someone's education. Because the objective of the tournament mm-hmm. is to support student for the opportunity to educate themselves.
0: Of course.
1: So on the one hand, we have applications opening now for bursary. Yes. And on the other hand, we're raising funds to ensure that they have the support to be able mm-hmm. to go for that extra studies. So please, we call out to our partners, to our communities, to families, because I know paddle is a sport that's very up and trendy now.
0: Yes,
1: because
0: yes.
1: a lot of people are into paddle. Well, mm-hmm. I am. I love paddle.
0: So you play as well?
1: I play, yes.
0: Oh,
1: I,
0: my goodness.
1: I play. I love paddle. So yeah. I find it's a sport that it's quite social.
0: Mm-hmm.
1: So it's not just a one-on-one. So obviously I play just with ladies.
0: Yeah.
1: And we find that there's much more engagement than just playing a sport where you never really engage with community, etc.
0: Mm-hmm, mm-hmm.
1: Because it is a social sport. And at the tournament, at the event we're having, bring your families because we're
0: yes.
1: going to have lots of activities for the kids,
0: yes,
1: etc.
0: Yes.
1: So it's going to be a fun day to connect. It's mm-hmm. a fun day for the family, but it's also for purpose.
0: Of course.
1: Where you're going to, yes, take care of your well-being by playing, by moving, because that's yes. what paddle is about. It's very difficult to stand on one spot and play paddle.
0: Yeah.
1: But the objective is so that you're also giving back at the same time. So it's like a two-in-one.
0: A two-in-one.
1: Yes.
0: We love it special.
1: Yes,
0: we
1: yes.
0: love it special. And so if somebody wants to be a part of this tournament, because you've already answered all of my questions about the family-friendly experience, they were... Because, you know, the team let me know that last year's tournament was quite a family-friendly
1: event. Oh, yes, it was so much fun, alhamdulillah.
0: Yeah,
1: alhamdulillah. And maybe just to tell the ladies that the ladies play separately. So we play
0: okay.
1: first,
0: okay.
1: I think for about 2 hours.
0: Uh-huh.
1: And then when our matches, tournament's finished, then the men then play
0: okay.
1: their tournament. So it's completely separate.
0: Okay,
1: so just to, because I only play with women, and
0: yeah.
1: that's what my husband said, you can play, but...
0: You only play with women.
1: Yeah, you're only allowed to play with women.
0: I suppose so. It's also that security in, like, because, yeah. you know, you're exercising, it's a high intensity, there's a lot of like running and moving.
1: Oh,
0: around.
1: Yes,
0: you kind of want to be, you want to dress comfortably, and
1: yes.
0: so it's incredible that a space is being provided where women can dress, you know, comfortably. Now, not, I mean, we all love wearing our hijab, but it can be restrictive if you're wanting to run across
1: not
0: court.
1: Not really, because I never wear play without my hijab.
0: Yeah, yeah.
1: So people
0: but
1: always tell me they find it difficult. How do you dress playing paddle and still in
0: so
1: hijab?
0: Yeah,
1: can you please send me a picture?
0: It's possible.
1: So it's very possible.
0: Yes.
1: So yes, and you can play comfortably
0: mm-hmm.
1: in whatever you're wearing with your hijab. So we do encourage you to wear your hijab.
0: Yes, of
1: please
0: course.
1: Not
0: of
1: take
0: course.
1: That off.
0: Of course.
1: But that shouldn't hold you back.
0: Yes.
1: Hijab shouldn't hold you back in, you know, doing the movement, in playing a sport, etc.
0: Mm-hmm.
1: But it is encouraging to see lots and lots of women. In fact, elderly women. Alhamdulillah, I see so many elderly women.
0: Yeah.
1: Well, I'm part of that elderly now, but because I'm also
0: no,
1: the 50-plus,
0: no.
1: you know, group that, you know, you play with the youngsters, but you try and keep up, alhamdulillah. But it's so much fun, I must tell you. But you can't play too much because you actually lose too much. I lose too much weight. So I have to play only certain amounts of time during the week because
0: yes.
1: you sweat.
0: Yeah.
1: And sweating is good, especially
0: yes.
1: if you want to lose weight.
0: I mean, you lose weight, you contribute to charity, there's some, you know, there's family.
1: Can you say no to this?
0: Exactly.
1: Alhamdulillah.
0: It's like the perfect trifecta. And so if people want to be a part of this tournament, Fairies, how do they go about being part of it?
1: So in fact, the link is actually live.
0: Okay.
1: So in fact, nobody's actually registered as yet, and I actually want to be the first one to register.
0: Uh-huh.
1: So what you need to do is you must have the Playtomic app.
0: Okay.
1: Playtomic. So if you're a paddle player, you should have it by default.
0: Okay.
1: So then what you do is you obviously just download the Playtomic app, and then what you can do is you go to the functionality that says book a court. You go to ARTIF because that is where we're hosting our paddle tournament on the 7th. You go to the section that says events, and on there you just have to scroll down until you get the event that is on the 7th of November, which is the ladies one obviously listed first. And then you have the men's one, which is listed second. So
0: mm-hmm.
1: I'm just trying to get to that quickly.
0: Okay.
1: So here we go. It's called Sanziv Rally for Education Ladies Americano. It is $350 for the ladies, and it is $500 per individual for the males, and obviously $1,000 if you are a team of two.
0: Okay.
1: So you just obviously enter that tournament, and you just say join $350. And then obviously you continue the payment. Well, I'm paying with Apple Pay. And it is...
0: Sister Venus is sitting here in studio signing up so that she can be the first one for part of the tournament. Just once again, the name of the venue that...
1: Arter Paddle Arena in Milnerton.
0: Okay, in Milnerton.
1: I don't know if it's Milnerton or Pardon Island, one of the two.
0: Okay.
1: As women, it doesn't really make a difference to us.
0: So it's the paddle court in... I have to double check because, you know, there's so many courts around and so many different places that people play in the city. Just need to double check that. Okay, so if you are wanting to be a part of the Sands of Rally for Education Paddle Tournament, you can book via the Playtomic app. And this rally takes place on the 7th of November, 2026. There is a opportunity for women to play separately if you want to play. Those sessions will happen first and then the men's session will happen later on. And then you can either sign up as a team, bring a friend along, and support this absolutely incredible cause. Sister Fadus, if listeners want to sponsor prizes or align themselves to the values of SANZIF, who do they need to contact?
1: They can contact our office. Our office number is 638-5100. And yes, if you cannot make it on the day or you can't join the actual tournament and you want to support this event, which I think you should, because obviously in terms of the objective of why we fundraising for Rally for Education, then please do sponsor a prize, mm-hmm. or just contribute, or maybe just sponsor another player.
0: Of course.
1: Because at the end of the day, it is about community and it is about getting together, connecting. Alhamdulillah. Mm-hmm. So, or just come and join and watch. Yeah. So, if you don't play the sport, please do. In fact, this is maybe to the ladies out there. If you have never heard about paddle, or you've heard about it and you don't know what it's about, please do come and watch. And you know, cheer on the ladies.
0: Yes.
1: It's absolutely the environment. I don't want to call the word vibe, but the
0: it's
1: atmosphere.
0: The vibe. No, it's okay. We can say it's the vibe.
1: It's a vibe because it's so much fun. The women, they shout when they miss a ball, or they, you know, they scold at themselves. It's so much fun, really.
0: Yeah.
1: So please do come and watch if you don't want to play, and if you can't and you want to support, then please do either sponsor a prize or maybe just sponsor another player that can't afford it.
0: Of course. Now the Sands of Rally for Education takes place on the 7th of November 2026 at the Art of Paddle Courts out in
1: Pardon Island.
0: Pardon Island.
1: Yes, I checked.
0: In Pardon Island. You can apply to be a part of the tournament via the Playtomic app. If you are familiar with Paddle, then you already know the app. Playtomic app is the one that you need to download if you are not familiar. I'm sure if you contact the Sands of Offices on 021-638-5100, that they will also be able to assist you in this regard. And as Sister Fadus mentioned, even if you are not a player, it's an excellent opportunity to foster a community, to come out and support the work that SANZIF is doing. 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It's a very family-friendly event, and in doing all of this, you are also supporting the work that SANZIF is doing specifically in the education space. We know SANZIF does absolutely incredible work. Once again, today is the day that the SANZIF bursary applications go live. 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If you don't want to go into the website yourself, I will send you a link. 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You never know who needs it. Especially, you know, send it out to the madrasas, send it out to your community centers, send it out in your family group chats, and let's just get this opportunity out there for everybody. Sister Fadus, that's all we have time for. Unfortunately, it's wonderful to have you in studio and have this conversation with you. All of the best with your training. I know you're going to train. Not that you need to, because you're quite an avid player as already. But all of the best, inshallah. And until we have SANZIF back again, we make dua that the organization goes from strength to strength, as always, to continue this work. And assalamu alaikum wa rahmatullahi wa barakatuh.
1: Ameen, ya Rab. Jazakumullah khairan for having me. It was so much fun. Alhamdulillah. Wassalamu alaikum wa rahmatullahi wa barakatuh.
0: Wa alaikum salam. That was SANZIF's first national deputy chairperson, Sister Fadus Mohammed, with this week's update from SANZIF. 32 minutes after 10 o'clock, we're going to get into your requests and messages. 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

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It's time for your requests and messages as well as your community notices. 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First, I will get into the messages that have come my way. This one is from Mumtaz Maza. Assalamu alaikum. How are you? Hope you're well. Hope you have a fantabulous program. Love you with all my heart. From Mumtaz Maza. Shukran so much. I'm having an excellent time. I hope you all are too. And I love you too. And then this also wonderful message coming through from Mumtaz is, the most blessed blessing is Allah's guidance. Health is a blessing, wealth is a blessing, knowledge is a blessing, but hidayah or guidance is the blessing that gives all other blessings their proper direction. Without guidance, even intelligence, money and strength can become means of disobedience. May Allah never allow our hearts to become numb. May He never let us become comfortable with sin or allow our souls to grow distant from Him. And may He keep our hearts soft, our repentance sincere, our intentions pure and our faith firm. Ameen, inshallah. Shukran so much for sending through that wonderful message, Mumtaz. Assalamu alaikum, Radio 786. Great program, Qadra. Shukran so much, Auntie Kulsum. I'm so very glad that you enjoyed it. Of course, we always welcome your feedback on our programs. 0786101112 is the number. You can also send it through to us via email. Okay, now I've missed the screen file, actually. I have community notices for you, so listen up and pay careful attention. And if you want any of this information, you missed it, I read it too quickly, then just let me know via WhatsApp and I can repeat it. I've also got one job offer over across my desk today. All right. There are weekly, first community notice pertains to weekly events offered by the Masjid Al-Quds Institute. From Mondays to Thursdays, they are offering maths tuition with Bashir Mahdi. This takes place between Maghrib and Isha, Monday through Thursday. On Tuesdays, there are Quran and Tafsir classes offered by Sheikh Siraj van der Scaife. And this also takes place between Maghrib and Isha on Tuesdays. On Wednesdays, there is fitness with Malina Dalwai, 20 to 30 minutes after Maghrib on Wednesdays. And then on Thursday, there is the Dhikr with Madina Institute between Maghrib and Isha. If you have any inquiries or you'd like more information in this regard, you can contact the Masjid Al-Quds Institute on 021-699-1999. That's 021-699-1999 for any inquiries with regards to the weekly events offered by Masjid Al-Quds. The fitness with M. Dalwai is easy, moderate exercise and movement. It started on the 16th of September and runs every Wednesday for 20 to 30 minutes after Maghrib in the hall behind the courtyard. Please note, you must be dressed modestly. Thobes and salat tops are advised. A health disclaimer to any heart and chronically ill patients to be cautious, and males and females are welcome. You can also email Masjid Al-Quds on info@masjidalquds.com. 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Autowiz is hiring a driver with 2 to 3 years experience, must have sober habits as well as experience in the motor industry. 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And that is it for my community notices. 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
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I don't really have any traffic updates for you. If there is something happening out on the road, pop me a WhatsApp and let me know, and I can make that announcement for everybody else who is on the road. And if you are on the road or you're getting out on the road, please remember to buckle up and keep a safe following distance. And we will keep you, myself and Lukman, between us, we will do our best to keep you entertained right here on Community Pulse on Radio 786 100.4 FM.

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Our lines are open, 021-699-1786, and our WhatsApp is also available, 0786-10-11-12. I think today is Willy Wonka Day. There's a lot of things happening today, actually. It's International Older Person's Day. It's Willy Wonka Day. It's also International Coffee Day. So I think Willy Wonka takes all of us back to a world of imagination, colorful characters, unforgettable stories. Let me know what childhood movie, book, or character brought out your imagination, and is there one that you still love today? I'm going to share something. I was browsing, I haven't been like to the movies in a very long time, and so I was browsing like the movie cinema websites to see like what's playing, and I noticed, oh my word, somebody's texting me to say that they are listening to me. Assalamu alaikum, Nasima. Wonderful to have you tuned in. I know it's been a while. And yes, Nasima loves coffee just as much as I do, even though it has very adverse effects on myself. Anyway, back to my little story. I was browsing cinema websites and I noticed that there was a movie playing at the lobby in town that had... It was a movie adaptation of a childhood book that my sibling or my sister and I really, really loved because our imagination ran wild. And so seeing, you know, an interpretation of our favorite childhood book was really absolutely incredible and amazing. And so that was a really like good experience, and my sister and I went, and we're two very grown adults with very grown like jobs and full 9-to-5s, and we were in a cinema full of like 10 and 11 year olds, and it was the best. I haven't enjoyed a movie like that in a very long time. So if you have something like that, please share it with me, 0786 10 11 12. Now on to International Coffee Day. How do you take your coffee, Lukman? How do you take your coffee? Black? Heathen. I know lots of people take it black though. Don't you? No milk, no sauce, no syrups, nothing like that. Just black, butter, three sugar. Okay. There's hope for you yet. We'll convert you, don't worry. Although drinking black coffee is the best way to enjoy it. So for a lot of people, coffee is more than just a drink. It's part of their daily routine, social life, and even their personality. You are either a very serious coffee drinker or you are an occasional coffee enjoyer. Either way, you know, this is a safe space for everybody. If you really, really do love coffee... then I have some news for you. The Cape Town Coffee Show is taking place on the 21st and 22nd of November at the Newlands Cricket Ground. I'm telling you this before the time so that if you want to, you can go and purchase your tickets and go and look this up and make sure that you are at this festival. It is the inaugural Cape Town Coffee Show, and it takes over the Newlands Cricket Ground on the 21st and 22nd of November, and it is bringing the South African coffee community together for 2 days of incredible coffee, great food, music, discovery, and very good times. There will be a roasters village, which brings together the best coffee roasters in South Africa in one place, and you can taste coffees that you have never tried. And there'll also just be, there'll be lots of pastries, food trucks, bake bars, all of those good things, everything associated with the coffee. Anything, I know some people like a little sweet something with a coffee. 21st and 22nd of November at the Newlands Cricket Ground. That is your, that's the Cape Town Coffee Show. And yeah, you can do a quick little Google. Tickets are available on itickets.co.za. Okay, let's see. Childhood adventures that you really enjoyed. It brings you so much joy. Michael Bond's books, Olga de Polga, The Guinea Pig That Went on Adventures, and Paddington. Oh, I loved Paddington too. With all of his little English adventures and his raincoats and... absolutely adorable. You've just unlocked a memory, the hidden vault of childhood memories. I've
never heard of Olga de Polga, but that sounds fun, actually. A guinea pig that went on adventures. Honestly, the whimsy that comes with, like, animals or, like, creatures doing

A reminder that if there's anything happening out on the roads, pop me a WhatsApp on 0786101112. So that we can keep everybody safe out there. It's 3 minutes to 11 o'clock. I just very quickly want to remind everybody about the march and rally that is taking place on Saturday, the 3rd of October, this upcoming Saturday, from 2:30 at the Lighthouse in Mullie Point. As South Africa continues to raise its voice in solidarity with the Palestinian people, a End the Genocide march and rally will take place on Saturday, 3rd October 2026, from 2:30 at the Lighthouse in Mullie Point. This mobilization calls for an end to the ongoing suffering, injustice and impunity experienced by Palestinians, bringing communities together to demand accountability and an immediate end to the violence. Remember, none of us are free until all of us are free. And so that is your Saturday plans, 2:30. Please don't be late. And I will see all of you there, inshallah. You still have a couple of minutes to get your messages through to me. This is Requests and Messages on Community Pulse and Radio 786 100.4 FM.

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4: Our brothers and sisters in Palestine continue to suffer under Israel's genocidal attacks. 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
1: 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Today, as we mark International Day of Older Persons, we turn our attention to an important conversation about aging with dignity, purpose, and independence. Growing older is a natural part of life, but the experience of aging can bring many changes, from retirement and changing family roles to health concerns, loneliness, and sometimes a loss of independence. It also raises an important question. How can we create families and communities where older persons feel valued, respected, included, and supported? For many families, caring for an aging parent or grandparent can also bring new responsibilities and challenges. How do we support older loved ones without taking away their independence? And how can we strengthen relationships between generations so that older persons continue to feel connected and have a meaningful role within their families and communities? As always, you are more than welcome to join our conversation via WhatsApp on 0786 10 11 12. Today, we are joined by Mary Avenstone, who is a professional executive coach, relationship counselor, and professional speaker, as we look beyond simply getting older and focus on living well at every stage of life, recognizing the wisdom, experience, and contribution of older persons while also addressing the challenges they may face. And as we mark this important day, we ask, what does it really mean to age with dignity, and what role do all of us play in making that possible? Good morning, Mary, and welcome to Radio 786.
2: Good morning. Thank you for having me.
1: It's an absolute pleasure. How are you doing?
2: I'm doing well. I'm old, but I'm doing very well. Life is good.
1: Absolutely.
2: And I'm just incredible. Living it to the fullest that I can with a body that is definitely diminished in strength. Well, but I'm still living a full life.
1: That is wonderful to hear. And happy International Day of the Older Person to you, Mary. I've benefited from you a lot over my time with Radio 786, and I'm sure all of our listeners have as well. And so, you know, we do, of course, pray for your health and your strength, but we also know that it is diminished strength is also a natural part of getting older.
2: Yes, but your prayers really matter to me. And your community is a community that is very dear to me. So thank you. Thanks very much.
1: It's an absolute pleasure. Now, Mary, let's start with the theme of aging with dignity. What does it actually mean for an older person to feel that they are living with dignity rather than simply being cared for?
2: Yeah, I mean, there are some big questions in this. I just to give you a bit of a framework, I believe that we were sent into the world by God to become the fullness of ourselves, to fulfill the design for our lives and to live purposefully and meaningfully. And I think this is an unfolding journey that happens from birth until death. So what does that mean? Is it to be the happiest we can be? I don't think so. I mean, I think it's nice to be happy, but I don't think that's the purpose. I think this unfolding journey is changes through life, and it has different dimensions and different different responsibilities and different things that bring us joy as well. But what does this mean as my body is incapable of the vitality of youth? Do I diminish in purpose? Does my life have to get smaller? Does it get meaningless, more meaningless? I don't think so. I think this elder age stage has its own purposes, and we need to find what those are and make meaning out of that. And I think that's what we should be discussing today. How can we make meaning and purpose out of this end stage of our lives? Ending stage. It isn't end. I don't think I'm going to die tomorrow.
1: Well, I would hope not. I would hope that you'd be with us for very many years to come still, Mary. You know, you're saying that, and it's quite interesting because at every stage that we go through in life, there is always someone to offer advice. When you are a teenager, you have parents to guide you. When you are a young adult, you know, you've got older friends who are able to assist you navigating certain things. When you become a parent or you enter the workforce, you have mentors, you have, you know, a village that assists you in this regard. And so this question is very interesting because, you know, we ask the question, what does it mean to age with dignity? And the natural reaction would be to, you know, look to someone with experience. But we also know that if you have reached this particular stage in your life, anybody who is beyond this stage is no longer around to offer advice. And so at some point in your life's journey, you are sort of left with no one to look to for advice and guidance through this particular stage. And that's not something I ever thought about. It's something that just came to mind now. And
2: You're right, though.
1: It's incredible.
2: No, you're absolutely right. If you think about the sacred books that were given to us, you know, the Bible, the Quran, the authors died in their 30s or 40s. There are very few. I mean, there are of course examples of Abraham and, you know, very old people, but they didn't purposely give advice to us as we age. It really wasn't such an issue. But who are we going to turn to now? We have to turn within ourselves. We have to connect with God, with spirit, within ourselves now in order to make meaning out of our lives. And that has to be quite intentional. We can't just, you know, expect that to happen and live a sort of impulsive life. We have to be quite purposeful about it in order for that to happen. The other thing that I was thinking about is the fact that through my life, I have planted seeds from every stage of my life. I mean, having been a parent, I have two grown children who have children, and those are seeds that I planted and have nurtured. And I need to continue to water those seeds. The way I live my life now will have an influence on the seeds that I've already planted. My company is still going, and I still need to nurture that. I was thinking I have over 4,000 or 5,000 hours of coaching that I've given through the years. And each of those people has been impacted by the coaching time. Now, if I take my later years purposefully, I'm still connected to all those people. And how I live now is still watering those seeds, if I can use that kind of clumsy image. So I'm continuing, even though I don't have the physical duties or responsibilities that I had, I still do have a connection with everything I've given birth to, and I need to water and tend to those seeds.
1: Yeah, of course, of course. Now, Mary, of course, you know, growing older brings many challenges. You know, there's the physical challenges. There's also the way life changes. There's retirement, you know, for 40, 50 years, you've been doing the same thing from 9 to 5, and now you have all of this time on your hands. There are the health concerns that come with it. There's the changing family roles. You know, you move from parent to grandparent, or, you know, your family is grown up, or perhaps they've you know, moved abroad or something. And occasionally there's also a real loss of independence that also comes with growing older. Mm-hmm. What advice do you have for people to prepare emotionally for these changes? Because I think that would perhaps be the hardest change. Yeah.
2: I think you're right. I think the emotional side is almost as difficult as the physical side, and it can be more challenging. The thing is, I believe that we are living now with the consequences of the choices that we made throughout our life. I have never, for example, never been a very sporty person. Mm-hmm. And so now my body is lax. Vitality, flexibility. Because I have scoliosis, I find it challenging to walk. I certainly don't play any kind of sports. I do try to go to yoga once a week. But anyway, these are the consequences of choices that I've made. So am I going to curse my life and complain and feel bitter about it, or am I going to learn to accept it? And that's the emotional side. It's growing in acceptance of the choices that we've made and the challenges and the great joys that those choices have brought us. We have to come to terms with the whole thing. And maybe that's one of the key things about being older. It's processing those emotions, coming to terms with what we've chosen in life and the consequences of that, and giving thanks for it in spite of the fact that there are things that, you know, don't work so well or are uncomfortable or even painful. I was thinking the first thought that came to my mind was crabbiness. We often associate crabbiness with older people. I am very much aware of when I drop something and I think, oh, I've got to reach down and get that. or I trip or I stumble or something. Oh, God, look what's happened. Mm-hmm. And I realize that if I give in to those crabby feelings, I'm spoiling maybe a half hour of time where I could come to terms with it, laugh, and move on. And so I find I do a lot of laughing at myself and laughing at tripping and bending down and doing all the things that I find challenging. Yeah. A sense of humor goes a long way. Okay. And knowing that, you know, I'm not physically fit, so I need to accept that and move on in the moment. And so that's just one type of emotion that one has to work with. Mm-hmm. The other thing is regret. People have made choices. Like to get divorced. I got divorced when I was in my 30s, which is a long time ago. So I've never remarried. Do I regret that choice, that decision that I made, or do I accept the fact that I'm a single older woman and design my life around that? Accept that, or am I going to give in to regret or even guilt? Because my children, of course, we went and had a fantastic, wonderful life in Colorado. We went from Cape Town to Colorado, and we lived in a fabulous spiritual community, and it was a great life. It was a great time. But you know, the children had to travel every year back to Cape Town to see their father. We called him every week. There were consequences to the choice that I made that affected my children. Am I going to feel guilty about that? Am I going to regret that? Those are all emotions that I've come to terms with in my life.
1: Yeah. And I suppose that that would be true for anybody. You know, there will be a lot of emotional work that needs to be done at a certain point, you know, in your life when you look back and you reflect, and you do have to come to terms with choices that you have made. I mean, it's natural for us to want to have certain goals for our lives to look a certain way. Whether or not that translates to reality is a completely different story, but yes. Also how we respond to it is extremely important. And what I'm hearing from you, Mary, is that in the golden years of your life, you know, that is something that you have to reconcile with. There's no way around it. You know, you sort of left, all you have is reflection, because there are only so many years ahead of you. And so you naturally, you know, as human nature dictates, we look back and we think about the would haves, could haves, and should haves. And so you know, the mindset and the emotional and the mental mindset and well-being is something that should be invested in. Of course, on top of the physical, you know, taking care of the physical aspects of that come along with aging, you know, there are dimensions that need to be taken care of in this period of life, wouldn't you say?
2: Yes, of course. There are some really practical things that one has to look at. I mean, when I envisioned this stage of my life, I thought I would have a lot more money and I would be able to care for myself, you know, financially. And I'm still working on it. I'm still hoping to have enough money to retire, but it's not as easy as I thought it would be. Mm-hmm. And so those are the kind of things. And most of us struggle financially as we get older. And it means that we then have to be dependent on others. I have raised my children to believe that I would be independent financially and that they wouldn't have to worry about me. But who knows if that's actually going to come to reality. It's very likely that they will have to look out for me at some point. Mm-hmm. I'm hoping to be able to retire into a retirement village and pay for it myself, but you know, you just don't know if that's going to happen. And there are most of us who have financial problems and huge medical expenses. And the South African medical aids are really terrible. Yeah. I mean, honestly, you know, by April, my medical savings plan has gone. And now for the rest of the year, I have to pay cash for anything that happens. That's typical. We're all in that kind of situation. And we need to really be tender and caring for one another at this stage of our lives, because it doesn't always turn out the way we had hoped or we thought it would.
1: Of course. We are due for a short break, so let's very quickly take that, Mary. And when we get back, I want to speak about loneliness and the importance of community and having a sense of purpose in the golden years of life. On the line with us this morning for Family Hub is Mary Ovenstone, who is a professional executive coach, relationship counselor, and professional speaker. And as we mark International Day of Older Persons, we are turning our conversation and our attention to the importance of aging with dignity, purpose, and independence. 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
1: 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This is The Family Hub, and today we are marking International Day of Older Persons. Today we turn our attention to a very important conversation about aging with dignity, purpose and independence, and we are joined by Mary Ovenstone, who is a professional executive coach, relationship counsellor and professional speaker who herself is in the golden era of her life. Now, Mary, as I mentioned before we went for the break, I want to turn the conversation to a major issue facing older persons, and that is the issue of loneliness, as well as the everything that comes with having a sense of purpose. And I just, if you allow me, I just want to share something that I came across while I was residing in Japan. We all know Japan has an aging population, and this means that there are more people older and passing away than there are babies being born, and so the population is declining. But now what you see also is beyond retirement age, and Japanese people live very long. They live well into their 90s. You know, I've even met some over 100 years of age. And what I found with them is that they form clubs, social clubs. And so whatever their interests are, they get together multiple times a week and they engage in those interests. And I was fortunate enough to be able to do a presentation for what is called a global club, where they learn about different countries from around the world. And I was a foreigner living in Japan, and so we are usually the recruited individuals, and we go and we present a little 15-minute presentation on our country in English, because all of these older individuals speak English, and they get to ask questions and we get to engage with a local population, and they get to learn a little bit about our country. And I was able to bake some goodies for them, and they really enjoyed that as well. And so this is something that is ingrained within Japanese society, which I found extremely admirable. And also, you know, I could see how much they thrive. They are extremely independent, despite being, you know, well into their years. And so coming home, and you know, I myself was fortunate enough to see one of my grandparents into his old age. But I also see, you know, around me, my community and the older members of my family, I see them aging as well. And I think a lot about, you know, what happens to them when they get to a point where loneliness starts to set in, where their sense of purpose has to change because of where they find themselves in life. And so Mary, loneliness becomes a major issue as people get older. What can families and communities, what can we do to ensure that older people remain socially connected and that they don't become isolated?
2: I think what you've said about the Japanese culture is just fascinating. Some communities, and I would count the Muslim community, mm-hmm. There are lots of activities that you do provide for older people. They just need to be exposed to it. Mm-hmm. In the Christian world, there are church communities, and it's the same sort of thing. The church community has many offerings and opportunities for older people to participate. Mm-hmm. And I think that's one way in which our cultures can help in South Africa. But it isn't a country that has a lot of clubs and social clubs for old people. And I think you're absolutely right in pointing that out. It is something that we could be providing more of. There is that Y3A, which is, I've spoken at it a couple of times in Cape Town, and it's designed for older people who want to continue to grow and continue to learn and study. So there are all kinds of things that we have to create for ourselves Because it isn't a culture, particular. I'm now talking about South Africa, isn't a culture that particularly caters to older people. So we have to look around and find the things that we can do. I live in Hermanus, and here it's incredible. There are so many older people. Mm-hmm. You look around, and everybody has gray hair, or they're 2 feet tall and they're little children. It's one extreme or the other here. And yet there still are not a lot of clubs or a lot of things that one can do. So I do think it's something that young adults should pay attention to, creating those opportunities. And then when you are older, it's looking for those opportunities that you can participate in. I mean, I always think about watching Japanese commercials and ads and things, and you always see the older people doing Tai Chi out in the parks. And we could be doing that. There's no reason why we couldn't be doing Tai Chi, or we couldn't be doing yoga out in the parks, or attend a yoga class, which I do once a week. And all of the people in my yoga class are 60 and above, which is nice, because it's become like a community of older women, and it's delightful. So I do think you're right. There's the family community, which isn't always designed to enhance our relationships. It very much depends on who is in charge of that family unit. If you still are in charge of it as the aging parent, it's probably time to elect the younger generation to take over the leadership of the family unit. And that is a transition that requires intentionality, conversations, a kind of mutually respectful conversation. Many people in the Muslim community live with their families. The older people and the younger people live together, which I think is terrific. Mm-hmm. I do not live with my family, but I'm only 5 minutes away, and I see my grandchildren quite purposefully every Friday, and they drop in and see me with their dad or their mom. And so I'm just down the road from them, and I don't know how long I will continue to be independent, but I quite like it like that. I'm quite an independent person, and I do not mind being alone. I actually enjoy being alone. And one comment I'd like to make about the difference between aloneness and loneliness is how we fill that space, that quiet, contemplative space that we can have now being alone. I was thinking about a practice that could be quite helpful to people. Mm-hmm. And, spending 5 minutes in the morning, and I must say I do this quite naturally and spontaneously, but one can be quite purposeful about it and ask yourself, what is changing in my life? What new possibilities might that change create for me? Those are the kind of questions we should be asking ourselves. What quality would I like to cultivate today? Patience, courage, curiosity, tenderness, or what else? And I do ask myself those questions. And I think it's important that you examine your life on a continual basis and make sure that you are filling it with purpose, with meaning. And that needs, and we have more time now to do that as we age and are not as actively engaged in our work life. We can do that. And we can make a list of the actions that we could be taking that would fulfill those new ideas that we have in those morning contemplation times. I always have a paper and pencil with me so that I can make notes and take action based on the ideas that I have.
1: Of course. Now, Mary, how important do you think it is for older people to continue to have a sense of purpose, whether through work, hobbies, volunteering, community involvement, or simply being active within the family? And how can, you know, how can this sense of purpose or developing or redeveloping the sense of purpose contribute to quality of life?
2: Yeah, I mean, what you're saying is good for many, many, many people to continue to be active, to continue to make a meal for your family, to you know, like me taking my grandchildren out on Fridays. But there will come a time when I can't do those things, when maybe there'll come a time when I can't drive, when I can't stand at the kitchen sink and do dishes or cook for my family. If those, if that day comes, then what? Do I become purposeless because I can't physically do all the things that I can still do now? No. I think the design is that we expand internally, that we become more related to spirit, to God, more open to the impact of God on our internal lives. And there are many people who are in bed, who can't even get out of bed. Do we ignore them? Do we think of them as useless? Or do we understand that what's going on inside of them can be magnificent? It can be purposeful. It can be large and impactful, because I do believe that whatever we do inside is reflected outside of us. And I do think that, and that doesn't, you can't always see that.
1: Yeah, yeah.
2: But there is an impact that is happening. So I think we need to be quite caring and tender towards those people who are now physically completely dependent, because inside of them is still something that is God-designed, that is beautiful and purposeful.
1: Of course, of course. Now, you speak about, you know, that sometimes there's certain changes that need to happen. And yeah, I want to pivot into speaking about the role of families and the younger generation. There are many, many elements and many aspects that change when it comes to the older, to, you know, for older people. Okay. They are, and not everything is sunshine and roses, because the family dynamics are different for everybody. There can sometimes be a tendency for families to make decisions for older persons or grandparents, you know, saying and justifying and saying that it's, you know, for their own good. There are cases where, you know, families end up having to care for an aging parent. You know, the parent used to be, you know, caring for the children, and now children end up having to care for their parents. And there are challenges with that transition, both for the older individual as well as for the child, you know, especially having to reconcile with the fact that, oh, my parent is getting older. I've only ever seen them as strong and capable. And, you know, now they need so much help with the everyday things. And then there's also the element of intergenerational relationships and how younger generations can still learn from older persons. Mary, what is the role of the family when it comes to intergenerational relationships, and how should families navigate the reversed roles of caring but also respect the independence of an older individual and their right to make their own choices?
2: Yeah, I mean, what you're saying is just so crucial. I think there needs to be a dialogue, a continual dialogue. There have been times when I've had conversations with my son and my daughter-in-law. By the way, my daughter lives in Scotland, so she doesn't really participate in this. But my son, who lives down the road, and my daughter-in-law, we will sit down and discuss the decisions that I'm making. And, you know, I listen to them, they listen to me. And it continues to change over time as my circumstances change. But it's really important, and you pointed this out, it's really important that there is love and respect, mutual love, mutual respect. And it's an exchange of ideas. I want to maintain my autonomy. I want to make my own choices for as long as I can. But there may come a time when I am completely dependent on them. And I would expect at some point to have the usual conversation, Mom, I don't think you should be driving anymore. You know, you're really a wreck. Yeah. Waiting to happen. And that conversation will eventually happen. I can remember when it happened to my grandmother. I can remember when the conversation happened with my great-grandmother, who was still driving into her 80s. And they sat her down and they said, no way. You know, you're really... And she kept her car parked out in front of her apartment until, I don't know how long, she probably was 90 by the time she finally let them sell her car. Anyway, these conversations need to happen. You know, I remember raising my son. I had conversations with him at every stage when he was wanting more independence. He would bargain with me and say, Mom, you know, I come home exactly on time, the time that you've told me to. I never do anything outside of the rules that you've given me. Now, I think I should be able to stay out until 10 or 11 or whatever it would be. And we would bargain and make those decisions together, and he gained independence. I remember when he took his first road trip to California from Colorado. It was such a big deal. But he earned that. So I think as we get older, we should be having the reverse kind of conversations with our children and they with us, where we discuss our giving up our independence, but we continue to have, you know, the choices for ourselves until such time as we really are not capable of making those choices. So what I'm saying is there needs to be a purposeful conversation that we engage in. I initiate those conversations with my kids, but there will come a day when they will initiate them with me. And there needs to be mutual respect. One hopes that there will always be love. I know I raise my children with love, and never for one minute did I not love them or care for them. And so we have an established, loving relationship.
1: Yeah.
2: But not everyone has that. Not everyone has that. And so at least we can insist on respect.
1: Yeah. I just want to read a comment here, and then I have one final question before we have to end off, Mary. This listener says it is a great, much-needed program. It's rather disheartening to see how our generations do not have time and space for our elderly. We parade and show off, and yet our elderly end up at the old age homes. Our children can only learn when we lead by example. And that is very important, and there's a broader conversation here about, you know, how children were raised and the certain expectations that older persons have of their children to take care of them in their old age. And that is a conversation for a different day, and it's its own can of worms. But Mary, in the last 3 minutes that we have left together, I would like for you to very quickly touch on vulnerability.
2: Good one.
1: What should families and communities know about elder abuse, neglect, and financial exploitations? And what warning signs should we as a collective be looking out for when it comes to vulnerability of older persons?
2: Yeah, I mean, there are warning signs that people have been neglected or abused. And if you find that someone has fallen into, now I'm talking about a person who is dependent, not somebody who's independent, but somebody who is in the stages of their life where they are dependent and they are vulnerable and incapable of protecting themselves. People need to protect them and look after them and make sure that they're not showing the signs of abuse. Even if a person can't speak, you can see their body language. If they move away from you as you come towards them, then they're experiencing some kind of fear. And that requires exploration. What are they afraid of? Also, if whoever in your family is responsible for their financial care, there needs to be one or two other people who are watching that. For instance, if there are the opposite of deposits.
1: Withdrawals?
2: withdrawals. Thank you. I'm having a senior moment.
1: No problem.
2: If there are unexpected withdrawals, one other member of the family needs to call that attention and say, why are these withdrawals here? So in other words, what I'm saying is it's not enough just to put every bit of care in the hands of one person in the family. There maybe needs to be two or three people that assume that responsibility and check out with each other to make sure that it's done properly. Mm-hmm. And if we go near someone and an old person, and we find them cringing or fearful or there's bruising or anything that indicates that they've experienced physical abuse, well, that requires getting the police involved if it's necessary. So I think it's a good thing that you mentioned this, and it does happen. There are people who are disregarded and are not cared for with love and respect. And so we all need to watch out for that.
1: Of course.
2: So thank you for bringing that up.
1: Yeah, of course, you know, we have a collective responsibility when it comes to the care and the welfare of children. But that collective responsibility must be extended to the older persons within our communities as well, because they are just as vulnerable as children. They become just as vulnerable as children at a certain point in their lives. Mary, that's unfortunately all that we have time for. It's been absolutely incredible engaging with you once once again after such a long time. I feel very fortunate enough to have engaged in this conversation, particularly with you, because we've, you know, the listeners of Radio 786 and myself, we've long admired your work, and we're so glad that you're still around and that you're still working and that we're still able to benefit from you. So thank you, and I hope you have a beautiful day and a week ahead, what's left of the week and a weekend further. And until we have you back again, you take care and have yourself a beautiful rest of this day.
2: Thank you so much. I'm going to the movies with my grandchildren tomorrow. I'm looking forward to
1: enjoy it. Absolutely.
2: Some cartoon, ridiculous cartoon, but it'll be with them.
1: Lovely, lovely stuff, Mary.
2: Thank you.
1: You're very welcome. Take care. Bye-bye.
2: Thank you. Bye-bye.
1: That was Mary Ovenstone, who is a professional executive coach, relationship counselor, and professional speaker with today's Family Hub, marking International Day of the Older Person. Now, as we mark International Day of Older Persons, today's conversation reminds us that aging is not simply about growing older. It's about living with dignity, purpose, connection, and respect. Our older persons carry generations of experience, wisdom, and stories, and supporting them means more than meeting their physical needs. It means listening to them, involving them in decisions, protecting their dignity, and making sure that they remain valued members of our families and communities. Let's not only care for our older persons, let's continue to include, respect, and celebrate and learn from them, and do something lovely for the older people in your life today. It doesn't matter if you're related to them or if they're a neighbor. Get them a little

0: it. Until 9 o'clock tomorrow morning, you take care and assalamu alaikum wa rahmatullahi wa barakatuh.
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6: World leaders may speak of a ceasefire, but we know that nothing has changed in Gaza. The inhumane Israeli siege continues. Palestinian families and orphans are still being murdered, still being starved, and still being denied basic humanitarian aid. In just 2 years, the Israeli entity has slaughtered tens of thousands of Palestinians. Thousands more have been martyred since the Zionist occupation of Palestine began in 1948. The West remains complicit. Arab leaders talk of peace, but they enable genocide. The companies behind popular fast food outlets, soft drinks, and clothing brands are still directly funding and supporting genocide. Boycotts matter. 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
8: Coming up on the agenda, Triple Meta rocks Lindakhia community as gunmen unleash deadly hail of bullets. In between the politicking, we look at the President Ramaphosa's gender-based violence and femicide plan that includes municipalities. Is it perhaps fair to put this responsibility on local governments that are already struggling? In Manifesto Tracker, we learn about the Minority Front Party and what they have to offer to the Capetonians. And lastly, police under fire as IPED reveals that more than 5,000 misconduct cases linked to GBVF rocks the SAPS. Before all of that, let's go to news with Khadija Davids.
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10: Assalamu alaikum and good afternoon. The lucrative Kwaggafontein to Tshwane taxi route has come under the spotlight at the Madlanga Commission of Inquiry, which is probing allegations of monopolies, extortion and violence in the taxi industry. Evidence leaders questioned taxi boss Joe Sipanyoni over claims that a single association controls access to the busy Moloto Road corridor between Mpumalanga and Pretoria. And the commission heard allegations that operators outside the designated association are prevented from picking up or dropping off passengers along the route. And Zibanyoni told the commission that if a taxi service wants to operate on this lucrative route, it should apply to him and his association and not the municipal authorities. Taxi and conflict resolution expert Jeffrey Mamputa says that this issue is not restricted to Tshwane.
11: That thing is happening right here in Cape Town. That thing is happening around us on a daily basis. We've seen about 82 people dying on the Cape Town Pal route. Route 92, for instance, a few years ago. It was exactly because of that. It was

0: Exactly, because one particular association demanded that it controls, and anybody else who uses that route must seek permit from them. It's happening right now in the Luanda, Khayelitsha, Somerset West route. The conflict is around that, exactly. In spite of the fact that permits, the duty or the right of the local authorities who have a challenge in implementing that.
1: Taxi and conflict resolution expert Jeffrey Mamputa. More than 5,200 cases of misconduct were registered against the police over the 2025 to 2026 financial year. The police watchdog IPID says the main case drivers continued to be assault and torture, with nearly 3,470 of these types of cases registered. More than 600 cases were also registered for the discharging of an official firearm and over 460 for death due to police action. The four hotspot provinces are the Western Cape, with just over 900 cases, followed closely by Gauteng and then KwaZulu-Natal and the Eastern Cape, which both have around 720 cases. Regarding gender-based violence and femicide, at least 332 cases were reported. IPID says over 36% of the cases were referrals, which were mainly domestic violence, while 116 were acts of rape by a police officer. It notes that there has been an increase in rape cases against officers, and there are 21 more cases when compared to the 2024 to 2025 period. Of the 116 rape cases, just over 70 were against on-duty officers. Police watchdog IPID spokesperson Lizzie Souping.
2: In executing its mandate, IPID is guided by the principles of independence, thoroughness, accountability, as well as the quality and integrity of its investigations. In the year under review, IPID secured 84 criminal convictions of various crimes, which was an increase of just under 50% from the previous year, where we secured 43 convictions. The sentences ranged from a few months to life in prison. Of the 84 convictions secured, 26 were gender-based violence and femicide-related cases.
1: Souping indicates that a number of SAPS members are facing legal action.
2: As at the end of March 2026, 994 cases were enrolled in various courts countrywide following IPID's recommendations to the NPA to institute criminal proceedings against officers who transgressed. 277 disciplinary recommendations were concluded by the South African Police Services, and a report on the disciplinary process and sanctions was provided to IPID.
1: Police watchdog IPID spokesperson Lizzie Souping. The United States, having lost its war with Iran, leaves its Arab vassal states in a precarious position. This is the assessment of British politician and commentator George Galloway. Speaking to Radio 786 this morning, Galloway noted that the U.S. is losing its power and world leaders are seeking an alternative to American leadership or hegemony.
3: BRICS is the only extant potential new international forum that can bring some stability to the world. And in West Asia, for example, is perfectly placed to. Russia, China have excellent relations with Iran, but they also have good relations with the Arab countries in the Persian Gulf. And they're going to have to step up to the plate. Maybe South Africa could play a role in spearheading that. But if we leave it to this anarchy that we're currently experiencing, then we will indeed. People have said so much, so often, that this is like the road to Sarajevo in the summer of 1914, which led to the First World War and the devastation of millions, tens of millions of people. Yeah. And they're right about that. So someone has to stop it. Someone has to stand up and say, stop this before it's too late.
1: British politician and commentator George Galloway. Recapping the top story on Radio 786 at this hour, the lucrative Kwaggafontein to Tshwane taxi route has come under the spotlight as the Madlanga Commission of Inquiry is probing allegations of monopolies, extortion and violence in the taxi industry. Evidence leaders questioned taxi boss Joe Sipanyoni over claims that a single association controls the busy Moloto Road corridor between Mpumalanga and Pretoria. But taxi and conflict resolution expert Jeffrey Mamputa says that this issue is not restricted to Tshwane. That's the news for now. More follows on Radio 786 at 2 o'clock.

0: It is on the agenda on Radio 786 100.4 FM. I'm Khalid Kungani Kivaspad. Assalamu alaikum and good afternoon. Now, in a sad development, three men were killed, one woman injured in Cape Town shooting. As the police are searching for four gunmen, after three people were killed and one was injured in a Cape Town shooting. Now, the police are searching for four gunmen. And this is according to the police spokesperson, Colonel Andre Trott. They have launched a manhunt for four suspects following a shooting in Lindakhia Mitchell's Plain late on Wednesday evening that claimed the lives of three men and left a woman critically injured. Now, Trott added that police had responded to reports of a shooting in Blombo Street at approximately 11:15 at night. On arrival, officers found two men with gunshot wounds. Both were dead. A third man who had sustained gunshot wounds was found at Isla Ben Road after apparently fleeing from the scene, and he was also declared dead. Now, a woman who had also been shot during the attack was taken to the hospital for medical treatment. Speaking to the media, Trott said that it is alleged that four armed suspects traveling in a white Nissan Almera with tinted windows approached the victims and opened fire before fleeing the area. Now, the motive for the shooting has not yet been officially established and forms a part of the ongoing investigation. Police are also following up on information with regards to a possible gang-related motive. Now, the Western Cape Police Commissioner, Lieutenant General Sizakele Kyanji, also expressed a concern over the loss of life and called on investigators to swiftly identify and apprehend those responsible. Now, the latest shooting follows a bloody week. 10 people were killed in a shooting in Lwandle in Strand over the weekend, while other four were killed in Ekhayelitsha. Now, that's the situation that we currently face, you know, as people in South Africa. There is killing left, right, and center on the agenda on Radio 786 100.4 FM. You can let us know what is it that you think about this, and perhaps to find ways to help the police also find ways, you know, of trying to curb the killings that are going on in our country. Because the police are also complaining that sometimes the residents do know exactly who are the people that had committed this, but they are afraid to come forward. Which cannot be, it can be justified because the police themselves, you know, have been guilty, you know, of letting go of criminals after having apprehended them. And the residents perhaps don't feel safe, you know, at the hands of the police. And just this week, you know, suspects, you know, that were found with illegal firearms were released on bail. Now, what motivation do you have, you know, as a citizen to go and report these people to the police when they will be released by these magistrates? Perhaps we need to relook at this issue of bails in our country, as the former minister, Pekicele, had actually said that there is a situation with bails in South Africa and it's working against the people. Now, let us move on and talk about IPID that has registered around 300 cases of police misconduct linked to the gender-based violence and femicide in 2025-2026. Now, of more than 5,000 cases of police misconduct registered by the Independent Police Investigative Directorate, known as IPID, in 2025-2026, around 300 are linked to gender-based violence and femicide. Now, more than 100 cases were referrals, which mainly domestic violence linked or related perhaps. Now, IPID's Lee Zisuping said that in terms of gender-based violence and femicide, KwaZulu-Natal registered most cases, which were 60, followed by Gauteng with 58, Free State with 52, and the Eastern Cape and Northern Cape with 27 cases each. On the agenda on Radio 786 100.4 FM. Between the Politicking is our weekly feature on the agenda, in which we sift through the rhetoric and determine how the politics affects the ordinary citizen. Joining us now is the head of research at the Awal Socioeconomic Research Institute, Angelo Fick. As always, assalamu alaikum and welcome to Radio 786.
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0: Let's talk about the Patriotic Alliance LGE campaigning that includes bringing back the death penalty. Will the voters recognize that this is not something it can achieve at the local government level?
1: Well, we hope that voters can recognize that this is not how this particular election works, nor is this a particularly local issue. But this is only one of, I've identified three promises made by Gayton McKenzie or by Kenny Kunene in this particular round of electioneering that strike me as odd and misguided, and also a promise that is not a promise, as Kenny Kunene indicated, that the PA doesn't make promises, it makes commitments, nor can it even be a commitment to local government potential. So the death penalty is unconstitutional. I think that potential voters should really remind themselves that to overturn that would require a two-thirds majority vote in parliament with three-quarters of all members of parliament in attendance. So what you'll need is three-quarters of all MPs to be in parliament, and then it would have to be voted on, and two-thirds of those present would have to vote in favour of abolishing the death penalty. It would then have to go to the upper house, the National Council of Provinces, then to the president. And even then, there would be constitutional court challenges to it for process and various administrative reasons. So this is not something you can achieve should you get the majority of seats in a municipality anywhere in the country. But my sense is that this is well known by the Patriotic Alliance, and this is simply a populist campaign to get people to see these are our values, vote for us because you share our values, given the current moment of heightened coverage of violence against vulnerable groups and murdering of South African, particularly of women and children. So my sense is it's a populist appeal that knows itself to have no substance and no ability to do this. The New National Party in previous local government elections in the Western Cape used to have posters on lampposts that said Fangela and Hangela, catch them and hang them, and that led nowhere. So I'm not certain that while people in moments of stress and national outrage about violence may think that they support it, when it comes to, you know, voting for parties that foreground the bringing back of the death penalty, none of those parties have ever gotten very far. But this is also the Patriotic Alliance having promised that they will make scripture, and one presumes they mean Christian scripture, the basis of education, which is also nonsensical because, you know, that would require massive overhaul, not just of education policy, but of basic concepts in the Constitution about this being a non-religious state. And army conscription for children, which is a very odd thing to do, which apparently got applauded in East London. But my sense is that this would not resolve issues, but give us new issues, because when conscription was the case for white South Africans in apartheid South Africa, levels of family violence and interpersonal violence among white South Africans was suddenly higher than once that had been abolished. Because what happens in these military scenarios is that when people have to go back into the civilian spaces, their militarist habits of thought and being transfer into family life. And we see this in societies with a very high military conscription or military attendance by the population, by men, that there is greater, you know, sort of forms, greater propensity towards interpersonal violence. And we see this in Turkey, we see this in the United States. Highly militarized societies are not peaceful societies. Someone imagines this is, these are populist claims, knowing that they can't be implemented.
0: The Patriotic Alliance in particular is very popular, you know, for these populist agendas. And you'll remember very well the Abahambe campaign, you know, before the national elections in 2024. Now, a lot of people will look at this and say, this is the same Gayton McKenzie that when he got into power, he said that he wants to reserve table manners. So I want you basically to talk to us about your general assessment of the political campaigning thus far, and we are a month away from the polls, of course, not forgetting the social media presence that has been making the rounds of late.
1: So my sense is that there may be very important work done by incumbent councillors trying to convince their communities to vote for them again based on the work they've done over the last 5 years. But those do not make the national news. Those do not necessarily get foregrounded and go viral on social media. So what one sees in social media are these, shall we say, stunt campaigns, these very extreme statements by politicians of the kind we've just covered, or performative actions by politicians, whether it's swimming in potholes or abseiling down buildings or appearing in places they've never appeared before and certainly have no ticket for representing because they're national officials in parties. And I think it's important to give ordinary South Africans the benefit of the doubt that when they've engaged with politicians, those politicians may very well be listening to their ordinary issues. So even at these Patriotic Alliance, and I don't want to focus too much time on them, but at their rallies when they were making these remarks, journalists talking to the supporters in the crowds afterwards heard from those people that they wanted youth unemployment addressed, they wanted community safety addressed. So many people are very much focused on the ordinary bread and butter issues of their particular, even though I don't like that phrase, of their particular communities. And we hope that they'll be able to continue to hold those politicians they support to account on meeting those needs in the local level, either as ward councillors, PR councillors, or if they're in coalition government in the municipality, in the executive, to continue to do so. And so I'm a bit underwhelmed by the national prominence or the issues given national prominence by these politicians. And I'm much more interested as a voter myself for what my local ward councillor is going to say and what each party says about how they're going to fix the city or town I live in, I'm a ratepayer in, live in, have my children or my relatives live in, than these performative, you know, shall we say, circus antics for cameras and for clickbait purposes on social media.
0: It's a very difficult one because some of our citizens, you know, in the country don't understand, you know, this when it comes to campaigning, people do make all these things, you know, that are not even, you know, in the hands of local government and so on. But I want us to move on to the President Ramaphosa's GBVF plan. And I'm quite interested in this because actually I did sit throughout his address and I can't tell you what he said. If you can perhaps break it down for someone else like me, is it fair to put this responsibility on local governments that are already struggling?
1: So I think a component of these four-point plan that had been announced, which is an enhancement of existing plans and an admission that, you know, the earlier plans that have come through various statements from the presidency have not necessarily worked. Only one of these is necessarily going to become the responsibility of municipalities, and that was the women's safety audit that municipalities would have to do. So it isn't entirely clear to me which components of municipalities will do these audits and how these audits will be funded, particularly for municipalities that are already in financial dire straits. So one can imagine in larger metros, it is possible to find safety and security budgets in order to do these audits or municipal government departments to do these audits. But I'm not certain that if you're in a small Northern Cape or Western Cape or even Eastern Cape municipality around towns like De Aar or Beaufort West or Carcamas or anywhere else, that there's necessarily going to be money and capacity to do these audits locally. And it's not that GBV only happens in the larger cities like Ekurhuleni. We know that people are killed and assaulted across South Africa's municipal spaces. So the question about unsafe transport routes and facilities, overgrown public spaces, broken streetlights, it just sounds as if the president's plan is to suggest to municipalities that they should have been doing the fixing and now have to identify what they didn't do. But these kind of auditing processes cost money because you need people to go around the municipality inspecting various things and report on them. Those people have to be salaried or paid. Where is that money coming from? Secondly, once you've identified this, the question is, what do you do about it? Because an audit will only give you results. There has to be an action plan on what the municipalities will do should they find these abandoned lots, abandoned buildings, cemeteries, high-risk spaces. And there again, one doesn't want to sound like, you know, you're just a coin counter.
0: Yeah.
1: But where will the money come from to pay for the fixing of these things, given that municipalities, according to the Auditor General, have a very poor record on doing this kind of work as their day-to-day work? So are we now going to have a new set of tender corruption processes where people will get, money? And where that will come from, I don't know, given how far we are into the 2025-2026 and now in the 2026-2027 budget cycle to pay for people to fix these issues. Streetlights, one issue, yes. What I did find interesting was you, just before you came on to talk to me, talked about IPED findings on how police misconduct is implicated in very many GBV cases. What's going to be done to fix that? How will police officials and police services themselves be held accountable? Because we've heard from the 1 in 9 campaign for decades now, from Rape Crisis, from the, you know, Sachi Batman Center, from various other stakeholders, exactly what it is that needs to be done in order to change how policing works, in order to change women and children's experiences, and the court systems managing, you know, shall we call them restraining orders? Protection orders, magistrates' courts, the way in which evidence is handled, all of that stuff. What is being done to fix it? Because giving people deadlines of 60 days and 90 days is one thing. Capacitating these institutions to do what they need to do is a very different story. And that, I think, is going to become an issue in the testing period. So when 60 days from his speech, municipalities come back with their audit reports, the question will be, well, what will be done with this information? Will these issues be fixed? And if so, by whom, under what budgets, with what deadlines? Because 2 months is a long time, given what we've just seen in Ekurhuleni between July and August. So my sense is that this is a plan that looks like it is doing something, but I'm not convinced, and I don't know if municipalities already overcapacitated with challenges, some of them of their own creation, are necessarily best placed to implement this, these audits and these plans without assistance from National Treasury, Provincial COCTA, Provincial Treasury, and National COCTA. So it remains an intergovernmental cooperation effort that needs to be properly handled, because there are many municipalities in this country that don't actually have the capacity to do any of the stuff, because the Auditor General's reports prove that they don't have the capacity to manage audits for their everyday business. Now they're being asked to do additional checking and auditing, and I'm not certain that's necessarily going to happen for many of the municipal entities already challenged.
0: Just before I let you go, I know that you are glued into the Matlanga Commission, and I would like to ask you about Joe Ferrari Sibanyoni's closing remarks yesterday. Many felt that he was threatening the commission. Is that the case?
1: Well, I kept thinking that the way in which he responded to the chief evidence leader seemed very odd to me. His inability or unwillingness to answer questions directly. I mean, there was a point at which the chair of the commission, Justice Madlanga, had to point out to him that his interpretation of words in English seemed very at odds with his command of the language. And he squirmed out of that one as well by saying, well, you know, it's the Queen's English. So my sense was that he was speaking in a way that indicated contempt for the chief evidence leader, and it seemed as if Justice Matlanga was clearly indicating that that was not what he was going to do. There was even a moment earlier in the week when all three commissioners had to end the process and started giggling because of the ways in which he and his legal representative were conducting themselves. Justice Madlanga constantly had to remind the legal representative that it was not her position to testify, but that she should raise on legal principles, and she indicated, well, she didn't have any. So my sense is that this is a performance that speaks to just how far we have sunk in South Africa with our disrespect for legal processes. Mm. And it, you know, includes politicians who ignore court orders, who ignore judicial commissions of inquiry findings, public protector recommendations. So we do need to wrestle back for ourselves and our society a respect for the law that isn't a cowering respect, but is an agreed to respect that says these are the rules we will play by, and therefore we need to play inside these rules. And this goes back also to political parties signing codes of conduct on how they're going to behave in relation to the law, in relation to these election guidelines, and what they then do on November the 4th and 5th at the Gallagher Estate precinct when questions come up about how they don't like what the outcomes are. I think if we're going to want a society that is stable, we need to not have the kinds of threatening remarks or remarks that sound as if they're threatening, like, you know, interfering with someone's business, meaning the same as engaging. Nobody believes that, really. And I don't even think Mr. Sibanyoni himself believes that, as Justice Madlanga pointed out to him, that his response on that was unconvincing. So one waits to see what the Madlanga Commission does when it comes back on the 9th of November into the public domain, and what follows after that election die down with processes where the president has to then indicate what actions he intends to take and what his government intends to do with the recommendations.
0: Angelo, shukran so much for joining us this afternoon. We appreciate your time.
1: Assalamu alaikum. Jazakallah.
0: Wa alaikum salam wa rahmatullahi wa iyakum. And that's Between the Politicking with Asri's Angelo Fick. This weekly feature is brought to you in collaboration with the Awal Socioeconomic Research Institute. The Electricity and Energy Department is aiming to eliminate load reduction by March 2027. Responding to questions in Parliament yesterday, Electricity Minister Dr. Hoshien Chora Makhopa says that the number of customers affected by load reduction has already declined significantly and currently stands at 247,617 customers. Now, the minister added that the review of the electricity pricing regime is also likely to be finalized by the end of January next year. On the agenda on Radio 786 100.4 FM. I'll back after this.
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0: The dollar is trading at 16 rands 43 cents, euro 18 rands 59 cents. British pound, 21 rands 77 cents. The Saudi rial, 4 rands 38 cents. And the Chinese yuan, 2 rands 30 cents. And on to our commodities, gold is trading at $4,163.32. Silver at $61.34. The platinum at $1,706.75. The Brent crude at $99.98 per barrel.
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0: In Cape Town and its suburbs tomorrow, a 70% chance of rain is expected and will be accompanied by a southwesterly wind reaching speeds of up to 17 kilometers per hour. Temperatures should range from 13 to 19 degrees. Research conducted by the International Council on Clean Transportation found that more than 2,000 premature deaths in South Africa are linked to road transport pollution. The research further revealed that 660 new cases of childhood asthma are also linked to road transport pollution. This is roughly one premature death every 13 minutes and one new case of childhood asthma every 23 minutes. The ICCT senior ICCT researcher Priyan Reed explained that South Africa remained on Euro 2 vehicle emission standards, while international standards had already progressed to Euro 6. He added that part of the problem is the fuel being used in South African vehicles being dirtier than cleaner alternatives.
12: Municipal elections 2026. 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
0: Radio 786 continues its manifesto tracker feature to help you, the public, make an informed decision on which political party to throw your support behind next month on the fourth local government elections. And now today we unpack the Minority Front Political Party's manifesto. Joining us now is Cape Town candidate for Minority Front, Dr. Nivasha Suraj. 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
13: Thank you so much. Thank you.
0: Thank you very much for availing yourself. If you can perhaps enlighten us, who is the Minority Front and where is the party contesting?
13: So the Minority Front was founded in 1993 in KZN by Mr. Raj Bansi. So we have been around for a long time in that province, but this year will be the first time to contest in Cape Town.
0: For someone who doesn't know the party, could you perhaps give us, you know, the vision of the party and its principles?
13: So the party started and was founded originally to help the Indian community and the minorities in KZN. The vision now to move forward is to help, to continue helping minorities so that our voice is heard. I think it's important for small parties to exist, to also oppose the larger parties. So our vision is to help improve communities, our local communities, and to give our minorities a voice within the local communities.
0: Let's get into the manifesto, perhaps. You talk about safer communities in it. How does the Minority Yes. Front plan to make Cape Town a little bit safer?
13: They plan to get more involved with SAPS. The idea is to look at the lower income areas and to also compare to the wealthier areas and question the budgets that are going towards safety of the different areas. Could more be spent on the poorer areas? More police vehicles, more larger police stations. So I did notice some members visited police stations and questioned also the condition of SAPS in our lower income areas as compared to our wealthier areas. So one of the things to do would be to get involved with SEPs and work together with them and see how we can improve safety in the areas.
0: You're making something very interesting there with the lower income areas and the wealthy areas. Have you since devised a strategy or plan to make Cape Town a little bit safer than it already is? And how will you perhaps decide which areas get the priority?
13: I think deciding the areas would be by looking at which areas would need this the most. You know, it's based on needs and obviously to look at statistics with the areas that are the most dangerous at the moment and need more policing. So we would, the strategy is to start by first looking at the areas with more need.
0: You talk about gun control, that you're going to enforce it. How are you going to go about doing that?
13: Well, basically, there is a huge amount of illegal arms in Cape Town, as we know. To enforce it, we obviously, once again, it would have to be working together with SAPS and the community leaders to try and see how we can combat that.
0: Let's talk about social development then, because in the manifesto you talk about homeless shelters, that it can be argued that Cape Town has sufficient shelters. And could you perhaps give us your argument to that, and how differently are you planning to do it with the city of Cape Town, which you perhaps feel that it is insufficient?
13: Okay, so with the homeless shelters, we do believe that our women shelters in particular is what the minority front would like to focus on, is to try and do fundraising to provide more shelter for women, because that seems to be an area that's lacking. There's many shelters in Cape Town, I agree with you, but I do think more attention needs to be paid to women shelters specifically.
0: We also talk about, housing, perhaps, because if we don't talk about that, a lot of people,
13: that's very important.
0: will fight
13: housing
0: us.
13: Housing is the main thing. Exactly.
0: In the manifesto, you speak about low-cost smart flats. Elaborate on this. Where will it get the funding from?
13: So once again, the idea of having small parties contest in this election is so that we can actually scrutinize the larger parties that seem to overlook our poorer communities, you know. So the idea would be to work with the bigger parties to scrutinize where's the budget going and to question it. Because remember, if the larger parties get all of the votes and there are no smaller parties, then there is no one questioning where the budgets are going. And you know, we have an influx of people from other provinces that come here seeking jobs, but the problem is housing. There's not enough low cost or more affordable housing available for people. And this is something we really need to look into, because I feel that sometimes maybe the bigger parties are putting their funds into the city centers and into the tourist areas. And this is becoming a first-class city, yes, but for who? I think it's for the rich, you know, and the wealthy that are coming from overseas and all over the country, more like a playground for people. But the poorer communities, middle class also, they're getting sidelined and forgotten.
0: Now, just before we let you go, let's talk about good governance, because, you know, in terms of good governance, you know, that's what will set a good party, you know, from the bad ones. Now, the party talks about the implementation of the Batupele approach. What is the Batupele approach and why is it used, you know, perhaps as a model?
13: Well, I think good governance and Batupele is all about, for me, two very important things, or maybe three. Accountability is so important, right? Because this is really lacking in our country. So we would be a party that would be accountable and transparent, because those are the two things that seem to lack in most parties. So I think that's really important, is to be able to explain what we're doing, how we're using our budgets, and be very transparent with what we do. And also to community participation, you know, to really get the community involved in improving our local government and our municipals.
0: If you talk about the Batho Pele approach, who set it? Is it your own idea, or it's something, an idea that you are willing to steal in order to make Cape Town work?
13: It is. It's definitely a mix of our own idea. And, definitely our own idea, and an idea that's obviously already existed, to say people first, you know. So it's a South African idea. It's come up a long time ago, and it's something we are basically adopting into our party, and want to use it and put our people first. And how do you put your people first? You put them first by being fair and inclusive and giving them a voice. And unfortunately, not everybody has that voice, right? So that's the idea of the minority front, is we look out for minorities. And I know when you think minorities, you think racially, you know. But remember, our community coming from the Eastern Cape to Cape Town, for example, the Black African people that are coming to work here, they are actually a minority in this province. So we're here not just to represent Indian people, but here for all minorities, whether it's your Cape Malay community or your Eastern Cape community that's here to work, and that are gone unheard, you know? So it is a party for our people, and that's why we follow the approach of Batho Pele, people first.
0: You know, and the issue of, you know, people from the Eastern Cape being a minority in the Western Cape, I think I'll invite your party to go and do research again, because I don't think that's all that's still the case, because a lot of people are now in the Western Cape. Doctor, thank you very much for having joined us. We appreciate
13: your
0: time.
13: Thank you so much. Thank you.
0: That is Cape Town candidate for the Minority Front, Dr. Nivasha Suraj, talking to us, of course, about the Minority Front, what it is and what it stands for, on the agenda on Radio 786 100.4 FM.
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0: Now, more than 5,200 cases of police misconduct were recorded across South Africa in just 1 year, including assault, torture, deaths at the hands of officers, and a troubling rise in rape allegations. The Independent Police Investigative Directorate says that these figures paint a stark picture of accountability failures within the country's law enforcement agencies. To unpack this, now we are joined by IPID's national spokesperson, Liz Siuping. Liz, thank you very much for joining us. What does this say about the current state of accountability within the South African Police Service?
14: Good afternoon, Khalid. I think we need to understand that we need to find a police service that the communities can trust. And at this point in time, we have that challenge that trust has been eroded. We have registered the cases. We've given an indication of the cases that we've registered. And like you have indicated, rape is one of the cases that we have experienced an increase from the previous year, as in 24-25 to 25-26, there is that increase, because in 24-25, we registered about 95 cases. And 2025-26, it has gone up to 116.
0: Assault and torture make up the bulk of complaints received by IPID. Why do these violations remain so prevalent despite years of oversight and reform efforts?
14: As IPID, we are busy conducting research just to understand as to why do police officers get involved in acts of criminality. What we've observed, like you say, Pocha continues to lead our intake on a yearly basis. Torture and assault, they continue to lead. And also what we've observed is that the Western Cape is one of the provinces that tends to have high torture cases. So we are busy with that investigation research just to have an understanding as to why do they commit acts of criminality.
0: Just in front of me right now, I'm following the Shadrach Sibiya case where the court is hearing an affidavit opposing a bail for him with regards to the rape allegations. In line with the IPED that recorded an increase in rape allegations against police officers, with most cases involving officers who were on duty, how concerned is IPED about this particular trend?
14: Remember, our mandate stems from the Constitution, where we need to protect human rights. We need to ensure that at the end of the day, there is accountability against those who transgress. But we also want to see a police service that people can trust and a police service that is professionalized. Hence our investigation. Yes, we are registering a high case number, but our investigation is to ensure that there is accountability against those who transgress and human rights are protected.
0: The Western Cape, Gauteng, KwaZulu-Natal and the Eastern Cape emerged as hotspots provinces. What factors are driving the high number of misconduct cases in these regions?
14: Like I've indicated earlier on, we are busy with that research to have a clear understanding. Because if you look at our trends, the Western Cape leads on assault, but Gauteng leads on the discharge of a official firearm, while KZN leads on death that occurs due to police action. So we need to have a clearer understanding of why these acts of criminality are committed, and that's what the research will eventually guide us or direct us.
0: Okay, now, not to stick to that, you know, just to move on a little bit so that we assist one another here. Beyond investigating complaints, what concrete reforms or interventions does IPED believe are necessary in order to reduce police misconduct and sort of rebuild public trust in law enforcement?
14: I think from IPED's perspective, we need to ensure, like, we'd love to see the police officers having some sessions with their officers where they would discuss about issues of accountability, where they would have a clearer understanding and also implement the Criminal Procedure Act. Because there it says you are allowed to use minimal force, but not excessive force. And some of these cases that we're investigating, we've just realized that in some instances, yes, excessive force was used. However, in some, they were protecting themselves. But those are the reforms where I think training, further training is needed. But from our side as IPED, we identify those problem police stations and we go out there and engage with police officers on the very same IPED mandate as well as the Criminal Procedure Act. But we also, on a quarterly basis, sit with police management where we look at the recommendations which we make to the police services so that they can institute disciplinary sanctions. Because all these recommendations stem from the outcome of the investigations that we conduct. So we do have those sessions that we engage with SAPS on a quarterly basis.
0: Thank you very much for having joined us, Lizzie. We appreciate your time.
14: Thank you.
0: That is IPED's national spokesperson, Lizzie Soping, talking to us with regards to the Western Cape, Gauteng, KwaZulu-Natal, and the Eastern Cape that emerged as hotspot provinces with regards to what I believe are necessary measures, you know, to try and reduce police brutality in the country, saying that more than 5,200 cases of police misconduct were recorded across South Africa in just 1 year, including assault, torture, deaths at the hands of officers, and a troubling rise in rape allegations. And that brings us to the conclusion of our program this particular week. We're back next week with more editions of On the Agenda for Radio 786 100.4 FM. I'm Khalid Kungani. Give us a salamu alaikum and goodbye.

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1: 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And these are the following additional sponsors for the Isalo Thawab of the following people: for a beloved husband and father, Ishmael Adams, who passed away the 1st of Muharram 1428, and precious daughter and sister, Chawaya Abrams, who passed away the 10th of Rajab 1442, from wife and mother Fatima, children, sisters, brothers, grand, great-grandchildren, and the rest of the Adams and Richards family. My granddaughter Akila Daniels and mother Amina Samuels, Zubair and Isham Corneliusen, and daughter-in-law Mishka Daniels, who passed away the 8th of June, 10th September 2007, 9th January 2014, 7 and 10 years ago, and 9th January 2021, and 14th January 2023, from grandmother and daughter Auntie Kulsum Daniels. For my beloved husband, Muhammad Taki Date, and all marhum, from wife Kulsham Begum Date and the Parker family. My parents, Karima and Suleiman Wahid, who passed away the 4th of June 2021 and 18th August 2008, corresponding with Shaban 1443 and Tolkaida 1429 respectively, from daughter Shahida, grandchildren Noor, Amanullah, Nabila, Nazrina, great-grandchildren Ziyad, Irshad, Isra, and all family and friends. For a husband, Abdul Sattar Ishmael Parker, and son and brother, Intikop Ishmael, who passed away the 27th of February 2024, corresponding with the 16th Shaban 1445 and 25th March 2003, corresponding with the 3rd of Ramadan 1444 respectively, from wife and mother Sophia, children Rahima, Shakil, Firdaus, Aisha, Abdul Qadir, Rukhshana, Zahir Hussein, Asima, grandchildren, and all members of the Ishmael, Parker, Ahmad and Sarang families. For our beloved parents, Sadia and Ibrahim Amin Kaska, also known as Chapi Chicha, and niece Nashima, from daughter Nurjan Kaska Guru, children, granddaughter and husband. For my husband Muideen and son Firoz Dawood, and parents Jaina Benalimia Sunday, from wife and mother Latifa, children Nasima Nazreen Ibrahim, daughter-in-law Shahida, and all grandchildren. My parents, Jainab and Alimia Sunday, and loving brother and father, Muhammad Amin Ali Gilgale, who passed away the 9th of June 2021, and Mariam Sunday Magda, from wife and daughter Yasmin, children Hasina, Siraj, Nisar, Insaf, and grandchildren Nazneen, Azra, Zareen, Fayyad, Ziyad, and Niaz. For the Isal Thawab of my brother, Nazim Sunday, who passed away on the 18th of March, from wife and children. My husband and father, Abdul Haq Adam, who passed away the 7th of November 2023, corresponding the 23rd of Rabiul Thani, from loving wife Fatima, children and the rest of family and friends. Our beloved parents, Aisa and Thabit Beni, and youngest brother, Muhammad Abdullah Beni, who passed away the 20th of March 2003 and 9th June 1992 and 3rd November 2016 respectively, fondly remembered by Noor, Yusuf, Faisal, Firoza, Suraya Beni, respective spouses, grand and great-grandchildren. My husband, Mahdi and son, Shamil Bush, beloved mother, Fatima Nitrash, grandmother, Aida, and sister, Aida Muhammad, from wife and mother, Hasina Bush. For the Isal Thawab of our beloved father, Haji Muhammad Siddiq Abrams, who passed away the 10th of July 2009. Our mother, Haji Suraya Abrams, who passed away the 6th of March 2020. And son, Muhammad Shakil Abrams, who passed away the 17th of August 2025. From Shafiq, Akila, Amara and Almaz. For the Isal Thawab of my husband, Ibrahim Abdulatif Satwalker, and daughter-in-law Naz Barveen, from wife Mariam and children. A beloved husband and father, Muhammad Siraj Isaacs, who passed away the 27th of October 2013 from wife Faiza and son Munir. For the Saad Thawab of our father, Noman Wafa, from children Layla and Thabit. Our beloved father, Talib Adams, who passed away the 1st of Shaban, corresponding with the 7th of May 2016, from wife Fatima, children Grand, great grandchildren Mikhail, Riyan, Iman, Samia, and Noor. For Roshana Didrugs, who passed away the 2nd of July 2025, and her grandfather, Ibrahim Muhammad, who passed away the 10th of December 2019, from the entire Muhammad and Harris family. For the Salat Thawab of father and son, Muhammad Rafiq Ahmed and Muhammad Dayan Ahmed, may Allah forgive their sins, put light and widen their qabrs, sadly loved and missed by the entire Ahmed family. For the Salat Thawab of our beloved mother and father, Fatima Ahmed and Muhammad Firad Ahmed, may the Almighty forgive their sins and widen their covers, sadly missed and loved by children, grandchildren and great-grandchildren. May the Almighty be merciful to all our loved ones and grant them Jannatul Firdaus. Ameen.
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6: It's a dark and starry night in Egypt. The door of one of the houses in Egypt starts to be knocked. The knocks turn into banging, into thundering. Somebody, no, a group is smashing this door down. Inside this house, a woman cowering away in the corner, huddling a little baby to her chest, the mother of the Prophet Musa alayhi salam, hiding in the corner, worried, scared, no, terrified that this group of men are going to come in, snatch away her child because of the dream that was had one night by the Pharaoh of Egypt, that a small baby from the Israelites will one day rise up and snatch his seat of power. Bang, smash. They knock the door and she's terrified. And it is in this moment Allah inspires this woman, this mother, this honorable lady. He says to her, hold this baby to your chest and nurse him so that they don't hear the crying sounds of the baby. They shouldn't know that you're harboring this baby in the house. She quickly begins to feed him, but then another instruction comes from Allah, a more audacious instruction, a strange instruction, a commandment that no woman in her sane mind would ever obey. Allah subhanahu wa ta'ala tells the mother of Moses, take this child who you hold so dear, who you are so terrified for, and chuck him in the sea. Don't throw him. Don't place him. I want you to completely chuck him into the sea. And I'm going to ask you one more thing. Don't be scared and don't be sad, because I'm going to make you a promise. I promise you that this young baby is going to return back into your arms very, very soon. The mother of Musa is terrified. She's unsure. She's uncertain. She's trembling. As she approaches the lake, the Nile, the river, she's thinking, how is it possible? What is the mechanism? What is the way in which Allah will return this baby to my arms? I'm saying farewell to my most beloved one. She places him into the Nile and the baby floats away. In this way, the story of the Prophet Musa alayhi salam begins. One of the most remarkable things about the story of Musa alayhi salam is how many women Allah mentions in the story. The story does not begin with Musa himself. The story starts with the mother of Musa, because everybody's story begins with their mother. The sister of Musa, the two women he meets in Madian, his wife that he marries. The story of Musa alayhi salam is filled with female figures who shaped his life. And this is so crucial when we think about the momentous nature of this day, the 10th of Muharram. And we think about the events that unfold in the world around us, the terror, the tyranny, the genocide, and the oppression. And we think, where's the solution? How is Allah going to help in this situation? And one of the most crucial things that we don't appreciate is that sometimes the solution from Allah takes decades and centuries of struggle. And sometimes we don't realize that the most crucial piece in the puzzle, the most crucial piece of the solution, might not be anything but a mother harboring a baby and raising this child in the most true way that she's been instructed and commanded to, and that she finds natural. The story of Musa starts with the mother of Musa. And how does Allah describe the mother of Musa alayhi salam? What is it about this woman that gives her prime time spot in the Quran? Many of us might wonder. Allah then continues to describe. وَأَصْبَحَ فُؤَادُ

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1: The mother of Moses, she was going to give up in that moment of fear and uncertainty and terror. But I strengthened her heart. She drew her strength from me. And that is what made her certain and allowed her to do the impossible, which is dropping her son into this basket in the middle of the night. And then Allah says,
0: فَرَدَدْنَاهُ إِلَىٰ أُمِّهِ كَيْ تَقَرَّ عَيْنُهَا وَلَا تَحْزَنُ وَلِتَعْلَمَ أَنَّ وَعْدَ اللَّهِ حَقَّ وَلَكِنَّ أَكْثَرَهُمْ لَا يَعْلَمُونَ.
1: I returned this baby to his mother after a very short period. And I wanted her to know that when I make a promise, it will always come true. But most people, they don't have that confidence in me. The story of Musa alayhi salam starts with a mother. And if you were to get a list of what is it that makes this woman so special, it is one thing and one thing only: her willingness to trust Allah and to trust His promise and to sacrifice for His sake and to obey His will regardless of the odds. Now, this is really important. Many, many, many years later, decades and decades and decades later, just as this mother was standing in front of the Nile and told to do the impossible, told to give up her most beloved child, told to blindly trust Allah in this moment, decades and decades and decades later, the Prophet Musa alayhi salam stands in front of the sea. Behind him, mountains of sand, as the clamoring hooves of the Pharaoh's army draw near. Behind him, an army as far as the eyes can see. The clashing of swords, the roaring noise of an army that has never been seen the like before. Slowly but surely dawning on him. And in this moment, he stands in front of the sea, the same way his mother stood in front of the Nile many years ago. And just like his mother, he decides that even if everybody in my camp gives up, I am going to trust Allah.
0: فَلَمَّا تَرَاءَ الْجَمْعَانِ قَالَ أَصْحَابُ مُوسَىٰ إِنَّا لَمُدْرَكُونَ.
1: When they approached and they saw the size of the army of the Pharaoh, all the Israelites said, "We are finished." But Moses, standing in front of the sea, exclaims,
0: قَالَ كَلَّا إِنَّ مَعِيَ رَبِّي سَيَهْدِينَ.
1: He says, "I will not give up. My Lord was with me when I was with my mother. My Lord was with me when I grew up in the palace of the Pharaoh. My Lord was with me when I was exiled from Egypt. My Lord was with me when I was in Madian. My Lord was with me every step of my life. Is He going to abandon me now? Really, guys? No, Allah is going to show me the way." You see, it is the mothers that shape the civilization. And it is the work of this mother that shaped the man who eventually brought the oppressor and the tyrant down and drowned him by the will of Allah in the sea. The unsung hero in the story of Musa alayhi salam is actually his mother, his sister, the women he met in Madian, his wife, the women that shaped him, that nurtured him. In a time when the role of women has been challenged, when the role of women has been reshaped in society as a unit to contribute to the GDP, as an economic worker, and this is the only possible role woman can play, the story of Musa alayhi salam reminds us that the primary and the greatest role of our mothers, of our sisters, is to nurture the greatest generations of all time. The greatest trait of his mother was her ability to trust Allah despite the odds. And the greatest trait of Musa alayhi salam was to trust Allah despite the odds. He exclaims, "Allah will show me the way," even though it looks completely impossible to do so. Now you may ask the question, where did he learn this trust? Many of us hearing this have completely lost trust in Allah. Maybe somebody scammed you when you were trying to buy something online. Maybe you were trying to sell your car and somebody paid you the wrong price. Maybe you got married and you realized the person you married was not what you expected and you got divorced. Maybe someone in your life broke your trust and you're thinking to yourself, I can't trust anybody anymore. How am I going to trust the Lord of the worlds? There are people right now thinking, where is my Lord when it comes to what's happening in Gaza? Where is my Lord when it comes to what's happening with the Uyghurs? Where is my Lord? Why isn't he intervening? Why is he observing? Why isn't he behaving as I want him to behave? Many of us listening to this, we have become desensitized to the carnage, desensitized to the genocide. We've given up, we've lost hope, and we're sitting back and we're thinking, nothing can be done. We're useless. There is no way out of our situation. Many of us have come to the point where in small day-to-day life, we've lost trust in Allah. You're driving on the motorway. You're driving on the M6, on the M9, on the M1. And as you're driving, a car, a lorry sways into your car, just right into you, and scrapes the side of your window. You survive. It was a close shave. And in that moment, you think, perhaps Allah subhanahu wa ta'ala saved me. In the small things in our day-to-day lives, we realize that Allah protects us. Allah looks after us. Allah helps us. But what was it that shaped Musa alayhi salam? What training did he receive such that he was ready to face the Pharaoh of Egypt? If you want to know the training he received, it's got something to do with a stick. When Musa alayhi salam is around the age of 40, returning from exile in the distant land of Madian back to Egypt, as Musa alayhi salam makes the arduous journey through the desert back to Egypt, he sees in the distance a light. Not a light, but a fire. Musa alayhi salam says to his family, stay here. Let me go. Let me see what's going on with this light. Something seems to be up. As he approaches the light, Musa alayhi salam is suddenly being spoken to. Allah subhanahu wa ta'ala says, فَلَمَّا أَتَاهَا نُودِيَ يَا مُوسَى. When he arrives at the tree, he's called, O Moses, إِنِّي أَنَا رَبُّكَ فَاخْلَعْ نَعْلَيْكَ. It is me, I am your Lord, so take off your shoes. إِنَّكَ بِالْوَادِ الْمُقَدَّسِ طُوَى. You have come to the sacred valley of Tuwa. وَأَنَا اخْتَرْتُكَ فَاسْتَمِعْ لِمَا يُوحَى. I selected you, now listen to what I have to say. إِنَّنِي أَنَا اللَّهُ. It is I am Allah. Pause for a second. Doesn't Musa alayhi salam know who Allah is? His whole life, he believes in Allah. He's been speaking to Allah. Why is Allah introducing himself? Allah subhanahu wa ta'ala, when he's giving Musa the mission of going and facing the Pharaoh of Egypt, he is about to reintroduce himself to Musa. It's as though he's saying, you might think you know me, but I'm going to tell you again who I am, because it's super important. So listen carefully. إِنَّنِي أَنَا اللَّهُ لَا إِلَهَ إِلَّا أَنَا فَاعْبُدْنِي وَأَقِمِ الصَّلَاةَ لِذِكْرِي. It is I, Allah, none worthy of worship but me. So worship me, be obedient to me, and establish the prayer for my constant remembrance. Why does Allah reintroduce himself to Musa? Because the flame that will drive Musa alayhi salam to topple the tyrants, to travel through the desert, to face the armies, is only one thing. There is only one secret, only one fuel, only one way that a person like Musa alayhi salam, who doubts himself, who's terrified of the mission, there's only one way for him to have the internal strength to do what he's about to do. That is for him to know Allah subhanahu wa ta'ala. Many of us in this very moment, if you were asked to describe Allah, we wouldn't know where to start. We wouldn't know how to describe our maker, the one who designed the snowflake, the one who produced the beautiful baby that exits its mother's womb, the one who sends the rain from the sky, the one who raises the souls from this earth, the one who makes the glaciers melt and who created the beautiful sand dunes that fill the horizon on end, the one who created the rolling hills, the rising mountains, the one who created the heavens and the earth. We don't know him, and that is why we don't trust him. We don't trust Allah because we have never really understood who he is. And so when Allah prepares Musa, when Allah trains Musa alayhi salam, the first thing he does, you need to know me if you're going to be ready for this mission. And the second thing he does, he asks Musa a question. وَمَا تِلْكَ بِيَمِينِكَ يَا مُوسَى What's that in your right hand, O Musa? قَالَ هِيَ عَصَايَ أَتَوَكَّأُ عَلَيْهَا وَأَهُشُّ بِهَا عَلَى غَنَمِي وَلِيَ فِيهَا مَآرِبُ أُخْرَى This is my stick. I lean on it. I use it for so many things. You depend on the stick. You use it every day. You need it. You're relying on it. Now I'm going to ask you to do something. قَالَ أَلْقِهَا يَا مُوسَى Chuck the stick away. Get rid of the thing that you depend on because I'm about to teach you a lesson. You need to stop depending on the stick and you need to start depending on me. فَأَلْقَاهَا فَإِذَا هِيَ حَيَّةٌ تَسْعَى He throws the stick and it turns into a vicious snake. قَالَ خُذْهَا وَلَا 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the sticks, get rid of it all. And trust me, I am the one who's going to show you the way. Musa trusts Allah, he throws the stick. But what happens? Allah told me to throw the stick, it should turn into a rainbow. It should turn into a pot of gold. Allah told me to do it. Surely the ending is going to be lovely and sweet and rosy and red carpeted. No, it turns into a snake. Because sometimes Allah decrees for us the things that scare us the most. He sends us snakes in our lives. A divorce that we never expected. A debt that we have to pay. A criminal charge that we didn't know about. He sends us snakes in our lives. Tests, trials, calamities, difficulties. And as the snake stares you in the face, as the test and the trial and the calamity stares you in the face, Allah is about to teach Musa alayhi salam a new lesson. I wanted you to trust me and stop trusting everything else in this world. Lesson number two. When I send you a difficulty, when I send you a calamity, when you're staring death in the eye, when you're staring the snake with its hissing tongue in the eye, I want you to grab the snake. قَالَ خُذْهَا وَلَا تَخَفْ Grab the snake and don't be scared. سَنُعِيدُهَا سِيرَتَهَا الْأُولَى Trust me, I will get rid of the hissing, the venom, the viper. I'll get rid of it. But you need to embrace your challenges, embrace your pain, embrace your enemies, because you need to realize it's I who's in control, not you. What did Musa alayhi salam do? Did he grab the snake? No, he turned and he ran. وَلَّا مُدْبِرًا وَلَمْ يُعَقِّبْ He turned around, he ran. That's what we do when we're faced with calamities in our lives. We struggle to trust Allah so much that when a test comes into our life, when we see oppression, when we see difficulty, we run. And how do the people of the 21st century escape their tests? How do the people of the 21st century escape their difficulties? What is the most common form of escapism in the world today? Entertainment. The average person between the ages of 16 and 30 watches 3 hours of screen time on a daily basis. Why? Why are they having brain fog? Why are they doom scrolling? Why are they flicking video to video? Why are they watching episode after episode, binge watching? Why are they doing this? Because it's scary to face life in the eye. So you know what's more easier? Let me escape. Let me retreat into a world of imagination, into the world of entertainment. Let me scroll endlessly. Maybe my pains and troubles will be scrolled away. So we run for the mountains. we run for our devices. And Musa alayhi salam, when he was presented with the snake, he ran. And Allah says to him, Ya Musa, aqbil wa la takhaf. Come back and stop being scared. Inni la yakhafu ladayya al-mursalun. Messengers should never, ever be scared in my presence. Musa's learned two lessons. I have to let go of the things I trust and rely and depend on every day. I have to chuck them away and trust the one who created them, because he will find me a way. And the second lesson he learns is that Allah, on this journey towards removing the tyrant and removing the oppressor and fighting these wars and doing all these difficult things, Allah's going to send me snakes every step of the way, and I need to stare the snake in the eye and grab it by the neck and say, I'm ready. Come at me. Allah instills him with confidence, instills him with trust, instills him with courage, and then he gives him the mission. اذهب إلى فرعون إنه طغى. You are now a messenger of mine. I want you to go to Fir'aun and give him the message. What's Musa alayhi salam's first reaction? You might think that a prophet of Allah is super confident. He's ready to go. He rolls up his sleeves and he says, where do I start? That's not what he says. Musa alayhi salam is terrified. قَالَ إِنِّي أَخَافُ أَن يُكَذِّبُونَ. Wallah, I'm scared. They might reject me. وَيَضِيقُ صَدْرِي وَلَا يَنْطَلِقُ لِسَانِي. And I'm going to get stage fright and I'll become speechless when I go in front of him. فَأَرْسِلْ إِلَى هَارُونَ. Please send my brother Harun as a backup. وَلَهُمْ عَلَيَّ ذَنْبٌ فَأَخَافُ أَن يَقْتُلُونَ. And I committed a crime. I'm the most wanted person in Egypt. What if they kill me? Allah, I'm scared. I'm not ready. I have mental block. I don't know if I'm the man. Maybe I'm not the man for the job. What does Allah reassure him with? Kalla bi ayatina antuma wa man ittaba'akum al-ghalibun. Musa, do you want to know the secret to victory? Do you want to know the secret to ending the tyrant, to ending the tyranny, to ending years of genocide, to ending centuries of apartheid? Do you want to know the secret, Musa? It's not in tools. It's not in weapons. It's not in strategies. It's not in processes. It's not in this. It's not in that. It's one thing. Carry my ayat with you wherever you go. And do not stop remembering my name. I will get you through every step of the process. This was the training camp for Musa alayhi salam. And it is this training that he received from Allah, that on the day he stood in front of the sea with the army of the Pharaoh behind him and a sea as far as the eye could see in front of him, despite the odds, despite everything he faced, it was the nurturing of his mother and the training to trust Allah that made him exclaim in that moment, Inna ma'ya rabbi sayahdeen. Allah is with me, he will guide me. There are moments in my life and your life in which we feel abandoned by Allah subhanahu wa ta'ala. We feel alone. We feel there are difficult things for us to deal with. We feel helpless. We feel useless. And it is in these moments we have to remember that the crucial lesson that the mother of Musa alayhi salam teaches us, and Musa himself alayhi salam teaches us, that the greatest weapon to dismantle the greatest forms of oppression of our time is the constant remembrance of Allah and the blinding trust that come what may, no matter what happens and who stands in front of us, nobody, no human, no structure, no entity, no force can stop us if Allah subhanahu wa ta'ala wills it to be. Jazakumullahu khairan for your patience. وصلي اللهم وسلم وبارك على سيدنا ونبينا محمد وآخر دعوانا أن الحمد لله رب العالمين والسلام عليكم ورحمة الله وبركاته.
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2: Assalamu alaikum and good afternoon. I am Khadija Davids. The female victim wounded in the Lentehier mass shooting has succumbed to her injuries. This is 3 men were killed in last night's attack. Police responded to reports of a shooting in Blombo Street after 11 p.m. On arrival, members found 2 men with gunshot wounds. Both were declared deceased at the scene. A third man, who had also sustained fatal gunshot wounds, was found in Isleben Road after apparently fleeing from the shooters. It's alleged that 4 armed suspects travelling in a white Nissan Almera with tinted windows, approached the victims and opened fire before fleeing the area. The future of the Investigating Directorate Against Corruption, or IDAC, has emerged as a major point of contention in Parliament. The issue dominated discussions in the ad hoc committee probing alleged underworld infiltration of South Africa's criminal justice system. While the ANC and EFF support retaining the IDAC, the DA and MK party believe the anti-corruption body should be disbanded, although for different reasons. Now, the debate was sparked by a DA proposal calling for stronger independence and capacity for IDAC. However, DA Chief Whip Glynis Breytenbach clarified that the party actually wants IDAC closed and replaced with an independent anti-corruption commission outside the NPA. The ANC questioned what the DA meant by greater independence, with Breytenbach arguing that the NPA should control its own budget and engage directly with National Treasury. The EFF's Leanne Mathis said IDAC's problems stem from corruption and poor leadership rather than flaws in its structure. The ANC echoed that view, saying individuals and not the institution were responsible for the recent failures. The committee now faces a October 30th deadline to complete its work, although further delays remain possible. The lucrative Kwaggafontein to Tshwane taxi route has come under the spotlight at the Madlanga Commission of Inquiry, which is probing allegations of monopolies, extortion and violence in the taxi industry. Evidence leaders questioned taxi boss Joe Ferrari Sebanyoni over claims that a single association controls access to the busy Moloto Road corridor between Mpumalanga and Pretoria. The commission heard allegations that operators outside the designated association are prevented from picking up or dropping off passengers along the route. Sebanyoni told the commission that if a taxi service wants to operate on this lucrative route, it should apply to him and his association and not the municipal authorities. Taxi and conflict resolution expert Jeffrey Mamputa says that this issue is not restricted to Tshwane.
3: That thing is happening right here in Cape Town. That thing is happening around us on a daily basis. We've seen about 82 people dying on the Cape Town Paarl route, Route 92, for instance, a few years ago. It was exactly because of that. It was exactly because one particular association demanded that it controls, and anybody else who uses that route must seek permit from them. It's happening right now in the Luande, Khayelitsha, Somerset West route. The conflict is around that exactly. In spite of the fact that permits, the duty or the right of the local authorities who have a challenge in implementing that.
2: Taxi and conflict resolution expert Jeffrey Mamputa. The United States, having lost its war with Iran, leaves its Arab vassal states in a precarious position. This is the assessment of British politician and commentator George Galloway. Speaking to Radio 786 this morning, Galloway noted that the U.S. is losing its power and world leaders are seeking an alternative to American leadership or hegemony.
4: BRICS is the only extant potential new international forum that can bring some stability to the world. And in West Asia, for example, is perfectly placed to. Russia, China,

0: have excellent relations with Iran, but they also have good relations with the Arab countries in the Persian Gulf. They're going to have to step up to the plate. Maybe South Africa could play a role in spearheading that. But if we leave it to this anarchy that we're currently experiencing, then we will indeed. People have said so much, so often, that this is like the road to Sarajevo in the summer of 1914. Which led to the First World War and the devastation of millions, tens of millions of people. Yeah. And they're right about that. So someone has to stop it. Someone has to stand up and say, stop this before it's too late.
1: British politician and commentator George Galloway. The Electoral Commission of South Africa says the DA's court challenge against political parties that submitted single-candidate proportional representation lists has no legal basis. The DA approached the Electoral Court arguing that the EFF, MK Party, Action SA and Good were misleading voters by not declaring upfront who would ultimately fill proportional representation seats in municipal councils. However, the IEC has rejected claims that it acted unlawfully when certifying the lists ahead of the local government elections. In papers before the court, Chief Electoral Officer Simon Mabolo said the Commission remained neutral in the dispute and did not favour any of the political parties involved. Mabolo described the DA's arguments as legally flawed and factually opportunistic. And the Commission also opposed calls to reopen the candidate list process, warning that such a move could disrupt preparations for the elections. Action SA and Good told the court they intended allocating proportional representation seats toward candidates who performed strongly but failed to win the wards. The IEC said existing legislation already allows parties to supplement candidate lists after elections if they win more seats than available candidates. Mabolo stressed that it was not the Commission's role to investigate or question the political motivations behind how parties compile their lists. Recapping the top story on Radio 786 at this hour, the female victim wounded in the Lenteke mass shooting has succumbed to her injuries, and this as three men were killed in last night's attack. Police responded to reports of a shooting in Bloempo Street after 11 p.m, and on arrival they found two men with gunshot wounds. Both were declared deceased at the scene, and a third man who had also sustained fatal gunshot wounds was found in Isleben Road after apparently fleeing from the shooters. That's the news for now. 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
1: أعوذ بالله من الشيطان الرجيم بسم الله الرحمن الرحيم نوم السلام عليكم ورحمة الله وبركاته This is the FRI show on Radio 786 I'm Zainab Bean and today it's Thursday the first day of the month of October 2026 it also corresponds with the 19th of Rabi Uthani 1448 It's always my absolute pleasure to have your company so you can stay with us right here as we have plenty that is lined up just for you Today is also day 274 of 365 days. Surely in this are lessons and we always put people to the test. That is a verse from Surah Al-Mu'minun, that is chapter 23, verse 30. Now in Surah Al-Mu'minun, it comes immediately after a passage describing Prophet Nuh alayhi salam, and the flood. The verse is essentially asking the listener to pause and recognize that what happened was not merely a historical event, but contains lessons and signs for those who reflect. Now, life has a way of placing us in situations that challenge us, stretch us, and sometimes leave us wondering why we are going through what we are going through. But perhaps within every experience, there is something to learn, a lesson in patience, resilience, character of faith. We may not always understand the test while we are in it, but there is often wisdom waiting to be discovered along the way. Here's what you can expect in today's lineup. Earlier we listened to Hisham Abu Yusuf. Hisham Abu Yusuf spoke about the topic, just let go and let Allah in. And that was Islam, the way of life. Very shortly, we got up close and personal with the founder of Impilo Mental Fitness Center, that is Sandiso Shlalapi. He joined us a while back on the same platform, but today we find out who he is, what he does, and what makes him tick. That is our up close and personal very shortly. Community profile, women's wellness and breast cancer awareness program worth, we're having that just after three. And then, of course, our masjid profile with the Sunni Juma'a Masjid in Pelican Park as the masjid prepares for a special Maulud festival 1448 and a unique Juma'a program that is also lined up for you, inshallah. The Adhan for Asr is at 7 minutes past 4 o'clock. This week, we shine a light on the silent plight of animals and the importance of protecting those who cannot speak for themselves. World Animal Week is a time to reflect on the way we treat animals and to encourage compassion, care, and responsible action. Across the world, voices unite for the voiceless, raising awareness about neglect, cruelty, abandonment, and the need for better protection and also welfare. It also reminds us that compassion extends beyond our own species. Every animal deserves to be treated with kindness, dignity, and also care. A reminder to visit us on Instagram, Facebook, TikTok, YouTube, and of course, www.radio786.co.za. 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

0: It is Radio 786 and 100.4 FM with the time now at exactly 20 past 2 o'clock. A warm welcome. I am Zainab B. Now this afternoon and up close and personal, we get to know the person behind a growing conversation around mental health, community and also healing. Sandiso Shlalapi is the founder of 4 Impilo Mental Fitness Center, which is an organization working to make mental health support more accessible in undeserved communities. But before the organization, there was Sandiso. His childhood, his upbringing, his experiences and his challenges, and of course the moments that shaped the man he is today. A passionate runner and mental health advocate, Sandiso has also used movement and community as a way of opening conversations that many people may otherwise find difficult to have. Through 4 Impilo, the focus is on breaking stigma, building resilience and creating spaces where people can feel seen, heard and, of course, supported. This afternoon, we get to know Sandiso Shlalapi, his story, his journey, and the way behind, and the why behind the work that he does. He joins me in studio this afternoon. Let's welcome him. Good afternoon, and thank you so much for your time.
1: Thank you so much. Thank you for having me here.
0: Absolute pleasure. I'm really looking forward to getting to know the man behind all of what you do. Now, let's start with, before we get into 4 Impilo and the work that you do, tell us, who is Sandiso Shlalapi and what would you say are some of the experiences that have shaped the person you are today?
1: Sandiso Shlalapi I always think of myself as a child. I'm a child that's learning what it means to live a meaningful life. I'm just a young boy that's trying to understand what this is all about and trying to do the best possible thing.
0: I think for most of us, we are on a journey, and I think that's part of that journey, finding out the best way of navigating who we are and finding the best ways of becoming the best at who we are.
1: 100%.
0: Now, take us back to your childhood, your upbringing. What was life like growing up? And also, what are some of the memories from that time that still influences you today?
1: I think, some that stood out, I have great moments growing up. Some of the great moments, I grew up both in Delft and in the villages. Mm. You know, village life comes with its own pleasures of being able to look after cows and taking cows out in the morning and then going to class. And then somewhere during the class, you have to go back and check where the cows are, come back to class again. Those are fun memories. And the memories of living Delft on its own, those also come with their own. A song comes to mind that's called My Cheeking. I don't know. I hope it's not a song. But yeah. So those were nice times of playing in the game shops. Those are lovely times. But there are memories that stand out. I think one that stands out that have truly influenced me is when the first time I remember feeling unsafe at school. When I was a child, and I felt that there wasn't safety for me here, and I started having trouble going to class I couldn't have that conversation with anyone, but school was not safe for me. And then this is during the times of corporal punishment. Other people could take it. For some reason, it was difficult for me to take all that beating. I felt it was unnecessary, and there was a whole lot of other things that were happening around that really, really, really influenced how I grew up. I grew up from living from home to home, different people's homes. Both my parents were alive during that time. They're still alive. But that all happened during those memories have really hit me quite hard, and have really influenced how I move. I've grown over time. I've come to understand what they represent. But for a period of about 33 years, having to live from home to home, being treated differently in different homes, and being a sheep herder in one home, and just looking for sustenance. That was pretty much most of that life in the village.
0: And were you on your own at the time, or were you moving with your parents?
1: I was moving on my parents were in Cape Town, actually, both of them making a living at that time.
0: If you have just joined us this afternoon, we are in a conversation with Sandiso Shlalapi. We are looking at his story, his journey, and the way, the why behind the work that he does. He, of course, is the founder of 4Impilo Mental Fitness Center. It is an organization working to make mental health support more accessible in undeserved communities. But before we get to the organization, we are really just finding out about his childhood, his upbringing, and really what shaped the person that he became. Now, when you speak about those difficult moments or memories that still kind of influence you today, I must say that if someone else that's also a male would speak about maybe having to go through some of the things, it may not have been as difficult for them. And then you get someone like yourself who obviously took it a little bit, was a bit more sensitive to those things, right? Tell us about how did you get through it?
1: I don't know if I did. I don't know if I did. I don't think I got through it for 33 years at least. It became an identity. I think there's something that happens to a person if you tell them long enough that they'll never amount to anything. They start to believe it. And that sometimes influences how they walk through life. It influences the opportunities that they take. It influences even the thinking that you even deserve to have opportunities. I was not a slow student in school. I was actually number one because we used to have competitions. But too many voices had told me that, and those voices were not voices from the street. Those were voices within my own home that told me that I would not amount to anything, that I was worthless. So when those voices come from the home that's supposed to nurture you, then they tend to affect how you appear in the world. So I didn't get over that for 33 years, and I struggled with it. I struggled with suicide ideation for all those years. I just didn't know what it was.
0: Mm.
1: Yeah.
0: And of course, then you do something as brave as starting a foundation that deals with exactly that. Speak to us about, was there a particular point in your life when you began to truly understand the importance of mental health and emotional well-being, either through your own experiences or through what you witnessed with others?
1: Yeah. So I think it was just before COVID when my partner at the time and I got pregnant. I got excited. This was going to be my first child. I was so excited. And in getting ready for that, we went to expos. If you've ever been to a child expo, there's one that normally at CTICC. I went into that. One of the memories I remember is I bought a badge that said daddy to be. That's how excited I was, and I'd go to work with that badge. And preeclampsia kicked in, and we had to give up the child because it was either the mother or the child, or both of them, we were not going to make it. And for me, for the first time, I broke down here. And I, for the first time, I had to face the fact and the truth that I've been struggling all my life, but this became the turning moment for me. It was either I was going to choose my life or I was going to give up my life. And I attempted to give up my own life. It didn't work out very well, thank goodness. And I got assisted. I started sitting down with psychiatrists and got admitted in hospital two times to try and get that, to try and understand what it is. And something that became clear during all that time was that I never really, really loved myself. I never really ever mattered. Forget other people. It never really occurred to me that I could matter to me. It never really occurred to me that I could love myself with all the love I've always wanted. That I actually had a chance, that my life was worth saving, and I could be the person that needed to save, that's needed to
0: In
1: save.
0: In fact,
1: me.
0: You're the only one that is
1: exactly
0: that can actually save.
1: Exactly,
0: you.
1: And for the first time, it became clear to me around 2020 that I needed to pick up my own life. And I think it is within this journey where I learned that I wasn't the only one that struggled in silence. I might not be the only one that thought suicide was a way out when things got difficult. So I started, that's when the 4Impilo was born, around 2021. This is after running 90 kilometers from Betty's Bay to Plumstead, and I was raising awareness for mental health. This was 90 kilometers, and after that run, it became clear to me. I said, I think I've just discovered that I'm not the only one. And then I remembered many episodes where my mother struggled with mental health, and I didn't know what it was. And suddenly, for the first time, I could put things into words.
0: Mm. Yeah. Now, yes, you are quite a passionate runner. What has running meant to you personally, and how did movement become connected to your own mental health journey?
1: Running became the first safe place for me to be able to cry out loud. If I'm running on the street and I'm sweating and I'm crying, you won't hear me. And even if you pass by me, you'll think I'm just sweating.
0: Mm.
1: It became the first place I could be able to cry. I'd leave Khayelitsha. I stayed in Khayelitsha at the time. I'd leave from Khayelitsha and run to Muizenberg on Beach Road. And I'd cry on that road. And I remember one time, I don't know this gentleman where he is. I think about him sometimes. I found a gentleman that fishes along there, along the sea there. I went up to him and I said, "What do you think about suicide?" And I remember he said, he was an Islamic man. And he said, "God has a purpose for everyone." And then I said, "Thank you." And then I walked away. I never saw that man again. But it was at that moment, for me, that place became the let off. I ran to that man. And then I ran past to that man to Muizenberg. And then I ran back home. So running for me has always been a place to let off when I feel things are tough. And it's been a place I run to for safety. And hence, at For Impilo, it becomes part of our program to say movement is part of that. If you're not running, at least go on a hike with us.
0: Tell me, the fact that the man gave you the advice that he gave you, did that mean anything to you? Did that sit with you?
1: Well, it has, because I still remember it. It has. I think right now, though, at the time, I wanted it to have an impact. I hoped that it would have an impact where it wanted me to want form for my life, might want more for my life. I wanted something to say to that would give me the ability to continue living. I had nine at that moment.
0: And you needed purpose.
1: I needed it. I needed a reason to wake up the next day.
0: So what was the moment that made you say, "I need to do something about this," and ultimately led you to create For Impilo?
1: I think, honestly, as much as I run and as much as I improve, I create movement, that we have the counseling session because of this one thing. My running and movement did not solve my problem.
0: Mm.
1: I still needed to speak to a professional. This is where the change for me began. I ran to find a place to let off. Talking to a professional helped me understand what's actually happening within me.
0: Mm.
1: Helped me understand that I had no love for myself.
0: Mm.
1: You actually, you know, I said that to myself. I said, "Sandy, so you actually hate yourself? How could you be the exact people that have been hating you since you were a child? You are a grown up now. You have an opportunity to love yourself. Why are you spending so much time hating yourself?"
0: And then things shifted.
1: And then things shifted for me then. So for me, counseling with running, this makes the perfect solution towards healing.
0: Mm. Because I think that most of the times we have all these bottled up emotions and feelings that we don't know how to let go of.
1: 100%.
0: And for you, running and crying was that kind of letting go of those emotions.
1: Yes.
0: And of course, the secondary part of that is that you spoke to professionals, which obviously gave you some sense of understanding where and what it is that you're going through.
1: Certainly. I think for the first time I could be asked the question. It sounds like a very simple question when somebody says, how are you feeling? It's a very difficult question for me. It was a very, very difficult question because what are you asking me when you're saying, "How do I feel?"
0: Mm.
1: I know how I'm doing. I'm fine. That's my go-to place. How am I feeling? I don't know. I didn't know the difference between anger and sadness. I didn't know the difference between being in emotional pain. I knew I was struggling. I knew sometimes I couldn't breathe. I didn't know if it was an anxiety attack. So being able to put words into things helped me understand what's happening within me, and I could understand why that is happening at the time it's happening. Mm. So right now, running becomes a moment for me. I normally say some of the videos I do, I say, come regulate with me, because it's a regulatory moment. I understand what's happening. I've come to understand what's happening right now, but now I need to go put it in its place. Mm. And I do that while running.
0: It's 87.86 100.4 FM. It's 25 to 3, and I am in conversation with Sandiso Shlalapi. He's telling us about his story, his journey, and the why behind the work that he does. He is the founder of 4 Impilo Mental Fitness Center. This is an organization that works to make mental health support more accessible in underserved communities. And of course, he also has one really hell of a journey. He has experienced so many things, and this is what mainly led to the start of 4 Impilo Mental Fitness Center. Now, why was it important for you to take the conversation into communities and to create spaces where people can talk, connect, but most importantly, I think, feel supported?
1: This is such a very good question. I think, sorry, I might get a little bit emotional with this one. I was raised, you know the saying, they're saying it takes a village.
0: Mm.
1: I am the result of that village. In all the years that I've gone through school, I remember in each school I've been to, I had a mother there.
0: Hmm.
1: There were unsafe spaces, but there was always a mother. In primary school, I remember a mother. In college, when I got to College of Cape Town, I had a mother there. At college, I had a mother. At somebody that saw that I needed an extra hand. When I started running, I had a community welcomed me in. When I had no running shoes, they made sure that I had running shoes, and they made sure that I looked like them, and I felt like I was welcomed. So community has helped me in all of my journey. I've seen those hands.
0: Mm.
1: So it only makes sense for me that what I've been given, that I'm able to be able to give back or create something that can help people. Also, something that's very much clear to me, that became very clear, is that now I have the opportunity to be the best version of myself.
0: Mm.
1: Imagine what it would have been had I learned what I was going through very early and got in assistance very early.
0: Mm.
1: The biggest thing that we see, that I see within the townships, is that too much potential is lost in survival mode. Too much potential is lost in trauma. If we help people through trauma, help them get out of survival mode, people are able to plan for next month. It's very difficult to plan for next month if you're worried about lunch. If while you're eating lunch, you worry about supper. You can't plan for next week.
0: Mm.
1: But if we can be able to help people to be able to have an opportunity where they can start to dream, then we see what people are actually worth, and they can be able to find purpose within their own life. They can start loving themselves more and treat themselves with a little bit more love.
0: You know, listening to your entire story, Sandiso, for me, I see it very different. I see it that you certainly, when the man told you, the fisherman, the guy that was selling the fish, when he said to you that God has a purpose for everyone, or everyone has a purpose, right?
1: Yeah.
0: I think that when you had these mothers in each of these schools that you were, that was all God.
1: 100%.
0: That is all God. 100%. And that was part of the plan.
1: Yeah.
0: To bring you to your exact purpose, don't you think?
1: I think so too. I think it just took a while. I think so too. I think I know that what I'm doing is my purpose now. I know. I normally talk to people and like, why are you spending so much time? You could be such a very good runner. You could pour down. But I'm like, you don't understand. That does not give me the power to keep going. What gives me the power to keep going right now is if I see somebody that struggles with mental health, get up, change their own lives, chase more, want more for themselves. That, give me that. Tell me, I'll run for as long as you want, as long as you tell me that I'll be able to help someone else's life change.
0: And I'm sure that with you having gone through that exact same emotional trauma or pain, you almost know, you know what it is that the person's going through. Mm. And so you want to do whatever you can in order to change it.
1: The idea is to help provide so that when they're ready to change their life, the resources are there.
0: Mm.
1: I understand the journey of mental health. The big part of it is that the person needs to want it.
0: Mm, 100%.
1: This is key. I can't run it for you. I can't heal for you. You have to want it that bad. You have to do the work because it's painful work.
0: Mm.
1: How do you get rid of 33 years of self-hate?
0: Mm.
1: And suddenly, that does not happen overnight. It needs actual work over a period of time.
0: Of course.
1: Yeah.
0: But I'm sure that you come across many different types of people.
1: Yes.
0: But I want to specifically focus on men and mental health.
1: Mm.
0: Why is the conversation so important? And what do you think prevents men from saying that I'm struggling and I need help?
1: Well, there's a lot of reasons, I think, but one that I can say, I'll speak from experience. One that made me keep quiet and not talk about it for a while was the fact that I knew if I talked about it, it would be used against me.
0: Mm. Mm.
1: If I say I'm weak, then if I say not weak per se, if I say I'm feeling a certain way, suddenly I'm no longer the man that provides. I'm also the weak man
0: mm.
1: that can take pain. I think what we need to do is first educate men to understand what's happening within them. That's mm-hmm. the first thing. Because it's hard to talk about pain, to talk about what's happening within you when you have no understanding of what's happening.
0: Mm-hmm.
1: And even though I wanted to talk about it, where was I going to start
0: mm-hmm.
1: about what was happening? I think one time I took my partner from Khayelitsha, we drove and we went to the beach there, not too far from where I found that man a year later. And I stood there and I think I was having an anxiety attack. And I remember she being so perplexed as to what is going on with this man. I could not put into words, but I was struggling. I was struggling. And part of that is when we educate men to understand that it's okay to say that I'm not okay. We also provided opportunity for them to be open to see that the next person is also struggling.
0: Mm.
1: So just because I was struggling, it doesn't mean that she was not. But I was too much into my pain to see and be able to give a hand that she was.
0: But it comes down to like when you know who you are and you know what you are dealing with, you are at a better advantage to not just help yourself, but also help others.
1: 100%. Hence the key now with Foyimpilo is we get few parents that say, oh, I have a child here. She said she's going to kill herself. She keeps saying it every other time. I said, okay, so what would you like us to do? Oh, I need you guys. Can you guys do counseling? I said to her, it's not happening if you're not present, mama.
0: Mm.
1: The whole family now has to be part of the journey, because it's not very effective for us to have a conversation with your child and then the child goes back to the same home.
0: Same environment.
1: Exactly. So what we're not going to do, we're not going to treat this like some of the sports activities where parents come, drop their kids and leave. You're going to come and stay and participate in this discussion.
0: As an important role that those who are within that same environment, they also have an understanding of what she's going through.
1: 100%, yeah. And also so we can understand the environment in the home.
0: And what needs to change
1: yes.
0: and what needs to shift, absolutely. If you have just joined us, a very warm welcome. This is the F4I Show, and we are up close and personal with Sandiso Shlalapi. He is the founder of Foyimpilo Mental Fitness Center, and this organization works to make mental health support more accessible in especially undeserved communities. Now, Sandiso, what are some of the main challenges you encounter among men in the communities you work with, whether it is unemployment, financial pressure, or trauma? And I mean, violence is something that happens all over, but also relationships and substance abuse. There's loneliness and then pressure to always appear strong, as you said. What are some of the challenges that you can share with us?
1: I think most of the challenges that seems to stand out, at least in some of on some of the situations, has been the loneliness that comes with just being a man in general. The loneliness that comes with being in that environment, and another one that speaks, it's loud but quiet. It moves silently. Is self love. And the belief that you actually worth more than your current situation. It's incredible that you will find people that go to work every day and they will pitch up at work, but they have no self-worth. They don't see themselves as worth more. They don't see the potential within them. Everybody else can say it. I can say it, but they do not. And there's a whole lot of trauma. And trauma is a big one. There's a lot of trauma that comes with people in those areas, and that's because that speaks to a lot to our history as a country. We've quickly tried to move on, but there's a whole lot of trauma. Some of them were first generation children to have jobs. Some of them never even got the opportunity to go to school, and now there's opportunities. They don't know what it takes to do that, and so a lot of that is really, really trauma-based, and especially because also most of that trauma, depression and anxiety sometimes goes through family, family. So some is just inherently there because granddad had it, because my father had it. And so they're also struggling with depression and anxiety.
0: It's a cycle that continues to go on. What is your view on how society has almost conditioned the idea that men don't cry, boys don't cry, and that you need to be this tough person that never goes through any emotional anything. Do you think that that has somewhat to do with the fact that you find that men have to be this tough person that kind of is able to deal with so many things but their mental health?
1: 100%. It does have an impact. I think some of the greatest examples of strong fathers are fathers that are able to cry in front of their children. Show them that it's okay. Don't tell them. And most of us have been children. You know, as a child, you remember more what you see than what you hear.
0: True.
1: So as a parent, you can tell your child, hey, don't cry. But if you never actually allow the opportunity to teach them that it's okay to be vulnerable. If you see the moment of crying as a weakness, as a parent, your children will do as well.
0: Yeah. Now, when we look at some of these challenges that you also mentioned, what are we actually trying to solve through the work of For Impilo? Is it lack of access to support, or is it the stigma around mental health, the silence, or something much deeper?
1: We're helping people become the best versions of themselves. And the way we do that is we start with removing the stigma that's attached to mental health. And we do that through the conversations that we have through hiking. So on the hikes, we have what we call circles of safety. There we sit for a few minutes and talk about what's happening, what's the struggle, what's not going well, what's going well. And then you hear stories like somebody like, I actually almost got raped last week. An Uber driver locked me in and I haven't told anybody. It's crazy how those things can just become a normal experience and a person can't talk about it. And so we create those safety to say, hey, by the way, that's not a normal thing.
0: Yeah.
1: Do you want to talk about it? And then somebody starts crying about it. And you're like, okay, when they're ready, we want to make sure that a counselor is available when they put their hand up. So destigmatize what mental health is, because too much of it has been given a name and made it to look bad. Destigmatize what it is, and then provide counseling so that people can live a full life filled with possibilities.
0: What is your opinion around the role of fathers when it comes to boy children?
1: This is a tough one. It's a tough one because I think personally, I don't have that much of a relationship with my dad. Whenever I look at that, I always think about, I look at it from an educational perspective to say, I think fathers create the next man. They influence how I treat women. They influence how I interact with women. They influence how I influence how I interact with girls.
0: But also, yeah. they have a real impact on how you see yourself.
1: 100%. Yeah, I'll give you an example. I stopped doing this a while years ago. I used to hear how people used to speak about my dad. They say, "Oh, he's such a good man. He dresses up nice. He never drinks alcohol." So what happened in my mind, it became very clear. Sandy, so you do not drink. You need to be just like your dad, because see how they speak about him? You need to be exactly like him. Your dad has never done anything. So my mother as well has never been called by police around the corner to say, come chase your child. He's been doing these things in the streets of Delft. Mm. She's never had that experience, because I wanted to be like this man. And then I learned over time, I mean, over years, this became me, this became my persona. Yes, I still don't drink and do all of those things. But what I'm trying to point out is that a man has a whole lot of impact on how a boy child grows up and how he turns out to be. Because you are me. I am you. I am the mini you. Mm. So I will mimic what you do. And if you're not in front of me, I will do what people tell me about you, Dad. Mm. So that's how impactful it is. That's why I'm sharing that experience.
0: No, absolutely. Mm. And so that's why it's so important for the father to model the correct behavior.
1: 100%.
0: In order for the child to follow. Now, your organization uses conversation and community workshops and also movement to create connection. Why do you believe that these different approaches can be powerful tools in not just helping people begin to heal the journey on the healing journey, but also it's all tools that you wouldn't exactly think that it would at the end of the day be so helpful?
1: What I've seen with movement is, like I said, I shared earlier on, what it does for me is amazing. I could be conflicted and I'm not quite sure how to make a certain decision. If I go out and I just take a walk for a little while, I go for a run for a while walking, then I start remembering things like, oh, okay, I could do that, I could do this thing this way. But also when it comes to mental health, sometimes I'm confronted with my feelings because I don't always know what's happening within.
0: Mm.
1: And I'm not quite sure why I was okay, then suddenly my mood changed. Mm. I'm not quite sure why that is. I'm suddenly upset, I'm short with myself, I'm not speaking so nicely with myself. What's going on? While on a run, I'll tend to remember, oh, I saw something that connects to a certain memory.
0: Mm.
1: That happened. So, that's why. Ah. That's why now that was happening. Okay, suddenly I'm able to give myself that time. There isn't always a safe space to do that.
0: Mm.
1: Sometimes you're coming back from work, you just got home, you have things to do. Running and movement provides you that alone time and to be able to de-stress. And also the great thing is, remember what your body does. It gives you those, I call them happy hormones.
0: Mm.
1: What it does, it feeds you back positivity to your body. It's amazing what God has created, isn't it?
0: Yeah.
1: Because what it does, it gives you that positivity back. Suddenly you come back, good. You're a lot more happier. Yes. You're a lot more happier. You're a lot more ready to finish your day on a good note.
0: And you have that energy.
1: Yes. Yeah, so why would you want to finish your day upset and angry?
0: Absolutely. Sandiso Shlalapi, founder of 4M Pillow Mental Fitness Center, reminding us that mental health is not something we should only speak about when someone reaches a crisis point. Now, there's also two messages that came by our WhatsApp line. The one message really just says, thank you very much for the lovely program, and thanks so much for sharing so much of yourself with us, Sandiso. And then one more that says that it's very difficult to change a brainwashed mindset.
1: Yeah.
0: And I suppose that's really what it is when you start believing that you're not good enough.
1: 100%.
0: And as you said, it could be very societal or conditioned in such a way, but until the moment you accept and tell yourself that you are much more than what you thought you were.
1: 100%. And I think sometimes they say, it's a good statement, hurt people hurt people. Sometimes it's okay to understand, and this is not me saying, oh, my parents were horrible. It's okay to understand that trauma might have happened to them too. and they had no capacity to do certain things. So some of the people that were saying the things that they were saying is because they were hurt too. Mm. They had been told the same things. And so they thought that it was okay to do that. Little did they know that they were destroying me.
0: Mm.
1: So mostly you'll find that some of the people that try to hurt you, they already hurt themselves.
0: Mm. On a final note, if you could change just one thing about the way South African communities talk about men, vulnerability and mental health, what would you want them to change? And what would you say to the man listening to who may be struggling but has never spoken about it?
1: In terms of our society, whenever I think about our society and their approach to men, I'm reminded of a lady, I think it was in the US, who decided to transition and become a man.
0: Mm.
1: Within a year, she committed suicide because she realized the amount of loneliness and solitude that comes with being a man. I wish our society could love men more.
0: Mm.
1: And the sad part is, when I say love men more, I mean boys as well.
0: Mm.
1: Show them the amount of love that you show to your girls. Show the same. I understand a man can protect a family. Show them the same amount of protection.
0: Mm-hmm. And of course, at the very beginning, before we even started this conversation, yeah. I read a verse from chapter 23 of the Quran.
1: Yeah.
0: It is verse 30 and it reads, "Surely, in this are lessons, and we always put people to the test."
1: Yeah.
0: And whilst 100%. We are in any test, we are not aware of what is God's bigger plan. But there are always lessons and wisdom to take from tests that we go through.
1: I agree.
0: Any final words from your side, Sandi, so that you'd like to leave our listeners with?
1: Now, I just want to say thank you for this opportunity, to be able to visit with you and have this conversation. Thank you so much. I think to listeners and somebody that struggles with mental health, I hope you understand that you are worth more than your current situation. You are not where you come from. You are not your history. You are your future. And you can be the person that the child within you has always needed.
0: Mm.
1: The loving, the care, you can give that all to yourself. All to yourself.
0: Mm. Sandiso Shlalapi, founder of 4Impilo Mental Fitness Center, reminding us that mental health is not something we should only speak about when someone reaches a bitter point. It is also about creating spaces for conversation, for connection, for movement and support before people feel that they have to carry everything alone. Through 4Impilo, the message is centered on breaking stigma, building resilience, and helping communities create pathways towards healing. And perhaps Ndiso's own journey reminds us that sometimes the most meaningful work we do for others begins with the experiences that have shaped us ourselves. So once again, many, many thanks to Sandiso for sharing so much of himself with us this afternoon. And I do wish you everything of the very best. And I hope, inshallah, that we will have some time to talk some more in the future. Thank you so much for your time.
1: And thank you for having me.
0: Sandiso Shlalapi, founder of 4Impilo Mental Fitness Center, speaking to us this afternoon on Up Close and Personal. And of course, that brings us now to our next segment, which is After the Break, inshallah. And after the break, I will be speaking to Hanifa Majid from Women's Wellness and Breast Cancer Awareness Program, inshallah. Stay tuned.

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Arwazi Janaza of Muhammad Amin Abdurrahman of 85 Lanesburg Road in Haderfeld. The Janaza was at 11:30 this morning. If you'd like more information, contact the family on 072-319-8841. That's 072-319-8841 for the Janaza of Muhammad Amin Abdurrahman, 88 Lanesburg Road in Haderfeld. The janaza was at 11:30 this morning. The janaza of Faisal Adams, also known as Babu, the address number 3, St. Helena Street in Strandfontein. The janaza was at 12:30 at Majid al-Baghr. For further information, contact the family on 060-971-0134. That's 060-971-0134 for the janaza of Faisal Adams, also known as Babu, the address number 3, St. Helena Street in Strandfontein. The janaza was at 12:30 today. It was also the janaza of Ghulam Hussein Logday of number 5 Pink Castile Close in Constantia. The janaza took place at 1:45 this afternoon. Contact the family on 081-503-0510. That's 081-503-0510 for more details.

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4: Our brothers and sisters in Palestine continue to suffer under Israel's genocidal attacks. 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

0: It is Radio 786 and 100.4 FM, and it's time now for our community profile. This afternoon on Community Profile, we shine a light on an important community health initiative focused on women's wellness and breast cancer awareness. The Women's Wellness and Breast Cancer Awareness Program 2026, presented by the Zakaria Institute in collaboration with the Islamic Medical Association of South Africa, will provide free health services for women, including general checkups, blood pressure, and also glucose testing, dental checks and breast checks, mental health support, and more. And this takes place on the 3rd of October at Majurabi Hall. The program is open to all women on a first-come, first-served basis. Joining us to tell us more about this initiative is one of the organizers, Hanifa Majid. Assalamu alaikum, Hanifa, and shukran so much for joining me.
1: Wa alaikum salam.
0: I hope that you are doing well, Hanifa.
1: Alhamdulillah.
0: Good. Now, Hanifa, tell us a bit about the Women's Wellness and Breast Cancer Awareness Program, and also what inspired this initiative.
1: Okay, so Women's Wellness and Breast Cancer Awareness Program that we are doing is done by my institute, Zakaria Institute, and this is happening on Saturday, the 3rd of October, and it will take place at Majurabi in Portland's Mitchell's Plain. So the event will take place in the war at the masjid. So this initiative was made possible by none other than the Islam Development Program. So they gave us the opportunity as a career institute to bring health services into our community. So you know, through that opportunity, I personally got in contact with the Islamic Medical Association of South Africa, also known as IMASA, and they agreed to provide female doctors and volunteers. And October is Breast Cancer Awareness Month, and at Zakaria Institute, we saw many of our sisters in Mitchell's Plain putting their health lost. So we wanted to create a day that's just for them.
0: Also, why do you think that it is important to create a space where women can access a range of health services in one place?
1: Okay, because if we make it hard, sisters won't come. So this is what we at Zakaria Institute have learned from our community work. So on Saturday, Zakaria Institute is bringing everything under one roof. We will do blood pressure, glucose, breast education, dental, mental wellness in one private, women only, in a free moon. Okay, so after I got in contact with IMASA, we planned this together, and this opportunity was facilitated by the Imam Development Program.
0: Okay. Now, Hanifa, the program includes breast checks and glucose, blood pressure, also dental and mental health services. What are some of the health concerns that you hope to bring greater awareness to?
1: Okay, so we chose issues that affect our sisters in our community on a daily basis. For example, breast health. So breast health may never be taught, self-examination, hypertension and diabetes. It's very common, but also always undetected. Dental health and mental wellness and stress and burnout, these are all carried silently. So these are the concerns that we discuss with IMASA, and that is what we encourage institutes to address in our community.
0: Inshallah. Why do you think that early detection and regular health screening is so important, particularly when it comes to breast cancer, for instance?
1: So early detection saves lives. We all know that. So when something is found early, especially like breast cancer, it's highly treatable. And many women come late due to fear or shyness. So we are giving this platform via the IDP, via IMASA, because we want to change that mindset. Our body has a right over us, and protecting it is part of our being.
0: This is Radio 786 and 100.4 FM, and we are talking to Hanifa, who is, of course, part of the Zakaria Institute, and she's talking about the what's happening on the 3rd of October at Majurabi Hall. That's, of course, the Women's Health Wellness and Breast Cancer Awareness Program that will be presented by the Zakaria Institute in collaboration with the Islamic Medical Association of South Africa. They will be providing free health services for women, and this would include general checkups, blood pressure, also glucose testing, as well as dental checks, breast checks, and mental health support, and more. 3rd of October at Majurabi Hall, and the program is open to all women on a first-come, first-served basis. Now, the event is open to all women and services are free of charge. What would you say to women who may be hesitant or who often put their own health needs aside?
1: So we need to tell women that you matter too. So this day is just for you. So it's free because we are volunteering purely for the sake of Allah. And yeah, so no booking needed. Just come as you are, and we will see what we can do for each and everyone at the tent, inshallah.
0: In which area is Majlis Rabi situated?
1: This is important, let me explain.
0: Okay. Now, what can women also expect when they attend on the 3rd? And how can the community support and spread the word about this initiative?
1: Okay, you can expect a warm welcome at Majlis Rabi at Portland, let me explain. And the wellness will be done by Zakaria Institute and Emasa. So you will be greeted by Zakaria Institute volunteers. We will have a tea table, refreshment station, and will be guided to private health stations. And this will all be run by female Emasa doctors. So no appointment needed, just walk in. The refreshment will take place on the day. So to support, please share Zakaria Institute's poster in all your groups that you have. Check us out on TikTok at Zakaria Institute. Please encourage your families to attend. A special shukran to the IDP Imam Development Program for this opportunity and to the Imasa Group for their generosity. Shukran so much.
0: Hanifa Majid, shukran so much to you for your time. And this is definitely a reminder that looking after our health is not something we should only do when something feels wrong, and that regular checkups and early screening can play a very important role in our overall well-being. The Women's Wellness and Breast Cancer Awareness Program takes place on 3rd of October from 1 p.m. At the Majlis Rabi Hall. That is 345 Meridale Avenue in Portland, Mickles Plain, with registration from 1 p.m. inshallah. It is open to all women and it's absolutely free, and it is on a first-come, first-served basis. And so a big thank you to Hanifa Majid for joining us and sharing more about this important initiative. Hanifa, is there any contact details for those that may have questions after this interview?
1: Yes, you can check us out on TikTok at Zakaria Institute, or you can contact me on this number on 055-930-8944.
0: Shukran so much to you for that, Hanifa. And once again, to those that would like to know more, it's 065-930-8944 for Hanifa Majid. That's 065-930-8944. Hanifa, shukran so much for your time and all of the very best, inshallah.
1: Shukran so much. Much
0: appreciated. Alaikum salam wa rahmatullahi. Alaikum salam wa rahmatullahi wa barakatuh. Hanifa Majid joined us for what is happening on the 3rd of October. It is the Women's Wellness and Breast Cancer Awareness Program. It takes place at Majlis Rabi Hall, 345 Meridale Avenue in Portland. And remember that registration takes place at 1 p.m. It is open to all women on a first-come, first-served basis. And you may contact Hanifa Majid for any further details. Before I give you the number, a reminder that the checks will include general health checks, also blood pressure and glucose testing, dental checks, breast checks, also mental health support and more. It is Majlis Rabi Hall in Portland, and the number for Hanifa. For any further details, at 065-930-8944 for further details. 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After the break, we speak to Abdul Salam Kamruddin from the Sunni Juma'an Masjid.
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3: 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Once the complaint has been received, Radio 786 will respond to your complaint in writing within 3 days of receipt. 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Reach them via email at consumer@icasa.org.za or post your complaint to 350 Witch Hazel Avenue, Eco Park Estate, Centurion. Their telephone number is 012-568-3000. 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

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It is 3:32 and the final leg of the program for this afternoon. Earlier we spoke to Hanifa Majid, and she obviously spoke to us about what is happening on the 3rd of October. And so don't forget that you can contact her at 065-930-8944, and she is one of the organizers of the Women's Wellness and Breast Cancer Awareness Program 2026, presented by the Zakaria Institute in collaboration with the Islamic Medical Association of South Africa. Now, I want to tell you a little bit more about what today is also. Today is actually World Postcard Day. And so my question is, when last have you sent a postcard? Because we live in a world where messaging the other side of the world is just a few taps away, the humble postcard still holds a specific kind of magic. World Postcard Day is celebrated on 1st of October, and it reminds us of the joy of sending and receiving something tangible through the mail. Small, vivid windows into distant places, postcards capture snapshots of unique cultures, landscapes, and everyday life, and often carrying a personal message that becomes a keepsake long after it arrives. So when last did you send a postcard? Not a WhatsApp, not a voice note, but something handwritten and sent across the miles. Let us know on 0786 10 11 12. 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Very shortly, I will be chatting to Abdusalam Kamruddin, who is the Vice Chairman and Media Liaison for Sunni Jumu'ah Masjid. And of course, we turn our attention as they prepare the special Maulud Festival 1448, and also a unique Jumu'ah program that takes place on Friday, the 2nd of October, inshallah. So stay tuned for that on Radio 786 on 100.4 FM.

0: Indeed, some beautiful sounds there by Saeed Suma. Of course, Nasheed group is Al Mufari Doon. And for now, we take you to our masjid profile for this afternoon. And today, we turn our attention to Sunni Juma'a Masjid in Pelican Park as the masjid prepares for the special Maulid Festival 1448 and a unique Juma'a program that it takes place on Friday, the 2nd of October, inshallah. The program will include Qira'at and Naat and also lecture with Juma'a proceedings beginning earlier than usual. Joining us to tell us more about the event and what the community can expect is Abdussalam Kamruddin, the Vice Chairman at the Sunni Juma'a Masjid. Assalamu alaikum. And shukran to you for joining me, Abdussalam.
1: Wa alaikum salam, rahmatullah, and shukran for having me as well.
0: It's always a pleasure. Now, Abdussalam, please begin by telling us about the Maulid Festival 1448. Also, what the Masjid has planned for the special gathering.
1: So, alhamdulillah, this is our flagship event that we host annually. However, we haven't hosted this for a few years now because of the COVID pandemic. And thereafter, we started our building project as well. And so the facilities were not able to, you know, hold such a magnificent event. But alhamdulillah, it is now we're back. And I would say we're back with a bang, I would say, after quite a long time. Alhamdulillah. So definitely looking forward, you know, to having the radio station there as well. And there's lots to look forward to at this event. So it's a five-day celebration, celebrating the best of creation, the coming of Rasulullah sallallahu alaihi wasallam. And we are actually, you know, incorporating the Jumu'ah within the celebration because it is through Rasulullah sallallahu alaihi wasallam who taught us Jumu'ah, who taught us our deen, who taught us, you know, everything we need to know in terms of living a Muslim life and so on. And so hence why it is befitting to celebrate him even in the Jumu'ah platform as well. And besides programming, there's also activities. There's a market happening, so there'll be a lot of stalls available for the communities to come out and support as well.
0: Now, of course, you've given us the significance of incorporating the Maulid program into the Jumu'ah proceedings. Now, take us through the program on Friday, from the Qira'ah to the Naat and the lecture, also Jumu'ah.
1: So, alhamdulillah, we are fortunate to be hosting quite prominent names and shuyukh that begs no introduction throughout the world, in fact. And hence why we needed extra time so that we could afford them a quality time and a decent amount of time for them, you know, to present their recitation and their talks and so on. And therefore, we're starting about 15 to 20 minutes earlier than usual. So our Jumu'ah proceedings will be starting at 12:15. And from 12:15 until 12:30, inshallah, we'll be listening to beautiful renditions of the Kalam of Allah through Qira'ah by one of the very famous local shuyukh, and that is Sheikh Harun Moos. So he'll be conducting Qira'ah at the masjid. And thereafter, we'll be listening to another international nasheed artist who hails from Durban, also no stranger to Cape Town, or in any part of the world, in fact. And for those who enjoys Naat, you know, Muhammad Hafiz Rashid Qazi will be our guest Naat reciter as well for about 15 minutes as well. And then at 12:45 approximately is our main guest speaker, who also hails from Durban, quite another prominent name all over the world, and that is Mufti Ibrahim Sufi. So he's our main guest speaker, and he'll be conducting the proceedings for the remainder of Jumu'ah as well, inshallah.
0: Inshallah. Now, you said that you're starting at a 12:15 rather. And so what should the congregants know about the early proceedings and timings, Abdussalam?
1: So alhamdulillah, they need to come earlier so that they can benefit, you know, from the beautiful recitation and also be part of this beautiful event as well. And therefore, we urge them to come early because the masjid will also be filling up very quickly. So if you want to get yourself a decent parking as well, you know, do make your way early and so that you also don't miss out in anything that will be taking place in the masjid.
0: Alhamdulillah. Now, what does it mean for the Sunni Juma'a Masjid community to host a gathering like this? And also, what do you hope people take away from the day?
1: So, alhamdulillah, having the masjid in the center of the community, it only brings about unity and love within our community as well. So we urge even our communities, you know, our local communities, surrounding communities, of anyone from any part of Cape Town or in the world, in fact, to come and partake if you can be there, make an effort to be there. It's only a once in a lifetime or perhaps an annual opportunity you know, that we get to host these type of guests within our midst as well.
0: Just on a final note, Abdul Salam, who is welcome to attend? And also, is there anything people should keep in mind when making their way to the masjid on Friday, inshallah?
1: So, alhamdulillah, it's open to anyone. Like I said, you can be from anywhere. The masjid is open for you to come and partake and perform your ibadah, your salah, or come and listen to the lectures or the recitation and dhikr. Besides the Jumu'ah, there's programs every single day, every single night as well. Some other activities one can take it for the Jumu'ah per se. And alhamdulillah, what you can take home is the beautiful pearls of advices that the guests will be sharing, you know, through their platforms and their talks and so on. And also just it will instill so much of love for Rasulullah sallallahu alaihi wasallam in your heart by listening to the beautiful renditions of the nasheeds, of the night and so on, and also instilling love for the Quran through the qira'ah recitation. So there's a lot to take home and to benefit from as well.
0: Absolutely. Abdul Salam, shukran so much. I'm sure that many of our community members are looking forward to tomorrow's Jumu'ah. And of course, you have it, a special Maulud gathering and Jumu'ah program at Sunni Jumu'ah Masjid in Pelican Park, bringing the community together for a day of qira'at, naat, reflection and Jumu'ah. A reminder that the program takes place on this Friday, 2nd of October, with the qira'ah at a quarter past 12, followed by the naat and also at 12:30, and the lecture at a quarter to 1, inshallah. And of course, Jumu'ah for us at Radio 786 will be happening live from the Sunni Jumu'ah Masjid, inshallah. Abdul Salam to you. Shukran so much for your time and all of the very best, inshallah.
1: Shukran and shukran once again for hosting us as well. And we're hoping to see everyone even for Sunday come and have lunch with us. Our main program starts at 9 a.m. until Dhuhr, inshallah, and lunch thereafter. Everyone is welcome.
0: Wonderful. Abdul Salam Kamruddin, who is currently the Vice Chairman and Media Liaison for the Sunni Jumu'ah Masjid. Assalamu alaikum wa rahmatullah. And that is the Jumu'ah proceedings for tomorrow. Radio 786 broadcast live from the Sunni Jumu'ah Masjid tomorrow, and that's 2nd of October. And they are starting at a quarter past 12 with the qira'ah as well as the naat and lecture that will happen at a quarter to 1, inshallah. And perhaps the test is not only about what happens to us, but about who we become through what happens to us. And there are lessons in every season. Some we understand immediately and others only become clear with time. So when life puts us to the test, may we have the patience to learn, the strength to grow, and the wisdom to recognize the lesson that we are taught through some of these experiences. And that's how we conclude this edition, or this week's edition, of the FYI show. A reminder that we will see you tomorrow again, inshallah, of course, for the just after 2 o'clock, with something rather special that we have lined up for you. So from myself, Zainab Bean, until tomorrow, I bid you assalamu alaikum wa rahmatullahi wa barakatuh.

0: Assalamu alaikum wa rahmatullahi wa barakatuh, and welcome to the Soundbite right here on Radio 786 on 100.4 FM. I am your host, Nurunisa Isaacs, and I am joined by my co-host, Hamidullah Hesi, as well as technician Saeed Suma. We have a jam-packed lineup coming up for you. The Department of Social Development kicks off its two-day Children's Summit on ending violence against children. The price of onions will definitely make you cry. What on earth is driving the rapid spike in the cost of onions? We will be speaking to an agricultural economist at 10 to 5, so do make sure that you're tuned in for that. And then we continue our manifesto tracker. It is a standard feature here on Radio 786 in the lead up to the November 4th local government elections. And today we will be speaking to the United South Africa Party, and we want to find out what exactly they are promising Capetonians and why you should vote for them. All that with the latest sports, weather and traffic. 0786 1011 12 is at WhatsApp number. 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It is the Soundbite on Radio 786 on 100.4 FM. So South African children are set to take center stage in shaping the country's response to violence against youth. It comes as government leaders, civil society and child advocates gather in Mpumalanga for the landmark Children's Summit on Ending Violence Against Children. The event aims to have children's voices directly influence policies and decisions targeted at ending violence against them. Social Development Minister Dina Pule is leading the two-day summit, which will conclude tomorrow. We are now joined by the Speaker of the Nelson Mandela Children's Parliament, Kelebone Diamond, for more. Good afternoon and welcome to the program, Kelebone.
1: Good afternoon.
0: Good afternoon to you too, Kelebone. Kelebone, talk to us about why partaking in the summit is so important to you.
1: Let me greet you all first. My name is Diamond Kelebone and I'm from the province of Limpopo. And the Ministerial Conference on Ending Violence Against Children is very important, gathering where government leaders, organizations, and children from different provinces are coming together to find real ways to keep children safe. I'm very excited to attend because, for once, children are not just being talked about, but we're being included. We have a seat at the table, and it makes me feel hopeful that our voices matter and that we can actually lead to change.
0: Now, the theme of this summit is nothing about children without children. What does this message mean to you personally?
1: To me, the message was that most of the time, adults make decisions for us as children, and we never have the ability or the chance to partake in these decisions making. So when they say nothing for us without us, I feel like it is involving us through child participation and, yeah, making decisions.
0: And of course, it's important to have children's voices be heard when policies are being implemented, because the beneficiaries of those policies are children themselves. Now, let's look at the importance of children, as you mentioned in your previous response, being included in these discussions and decisions about issues that affect their safety and well-being. How do you feel it would help long-term if government takes the concerns of children more seriously and implements the advices given to them by the very kids?
1: I'm sorry, can you please repeat your question?
0: I was asking, why do you believe it is so important for children's voices to be included in conversations like this, especially in the long term when government is creating policies? And as we know, children will be the beneficiaries of those policies in the years to come.
1: Okay. It is important because nothing about us without us. We are the ones who know what happens in our schools, in our communities, and online. Sometimes adults think that they know what we need, but they don't really live in our daily reality. When children are given the chance to speak, we bring honesty, we bring new ideas, and we remind leaders why this work is urgent, and our participation makes solutions stronger and more real.
0: So what are some of the biggest challenges you think children are facing in South Africa right now?
1: Honestly speaking, I feel like we have high inequality rates in South African schools, and we don't have the platform to speak out these voices, because although we have parliaments like the Nelson Mandela Children's Parliament, we don't get the necessary and needed support from the specific organizations and departments, meaning that we cannot really ensure that whatever we talk in summits such as the one we attended today, we're not ensured that those things will actually be taken into action.
0: What do you expect from the leaders attending the summit? I know we're having the Minister of Social Development there. We have other very high-profile people there. What do you hope, or what do you expect leaders to do once the summit concludes?
1: I honestly think that the leaders should go back and do thorough research on what we presented in our provincial report today, so that they can go back into their own meetings and they can go and talk about the matters that we have mentioned today when we're presenting, and then they can actually take positive implementation in not only different provinces but nationally so, and as well to make sure that child participation is strengthened, because we lack awareness in rural schools and learners don't all have access to such opportunities.
0: How do you propose, if there are children listening right now, how do you propose children make sure that their voices are heard by the people that can make decisions? For example, how can children make sure that if there is a grievance, that the adults in the room actually take it seriously, whether it's in a classroom, whether it is, you know, at school, whether it's at an SRC, university, etc.? What advice would you give to them?
1: I honestly think that if they want to say anything that is really important in society, I would prefer that they go to their premier's office, because we have as children have the power to talk to our premiers. We were notified by the minister, and as well that we have junior councils in each city. In using Cape Town as an example, we have the junior city council, and if there are matters that are affecting children, we believe that it is in the hands of the junior city council to make sure that they get in hand with those learners, so that they can take it to a national level.
0: There you go. And you know, this just shows the importance of communication as well. As a closing question to you, Diamond, what changes would you like to see come from the summit to help protect children from violence at homes, at schools and in communities, as well as online?
1: I would actually want to see real, real positive change, and not change that is actually written on black and white. I would want to see children feeling more safer when they're walking to school, and that they not be judged on whether they were wearing a dress or whether they had a tattoo. I would love to see people, I would like to see the South African police services walking around and patrolling in communities at night to make sure that the female and the girl child arrive at their destination safely. And I would like to see for the very last time action being taken, as I've mentioned in this interview, because action is being so lessly prioritized over meetings.
0: I want to say thank you so much for your time. Damon Kelebone, a very well-spoken young individual there, and very passionate about making sure that children's voices are heard. We thank you for your time, and please do keep up the good work in your respective community as well. Kelebone Diamond, the Speaker of the Nelson Mandela Children's Parliament, chatting to us about the expectations around the Children's Summit on ending violence against them. Sami Yusuf with Al Mualim before the 4:30 headlines.

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1: In the headlines, three people have died and two others remain missing after a tragic incident at sea off the Mossel Bay coast. The incident happened yesterday about 90 kilometres offshore. The female victim wounded in the Lentigheim mass shooting has succumbed to her injuries, and this is three men were killed in last night's attack. The future of the investigating directorate against corruption has emerged as a major point of contention in Parliament. The issue dominated discussions in the ad hoc committee probing alleged underworld infiltration of South Africa's criminal justice system. And the IEC says the DA's court challenge against political parties that submitted single candidate proportional representation lists has no legal basis. The DA approached the electoral court arguing that the EFF, MK Party, Action SA and Good were misleading voters by not declaring upfront who would ultimately full proportional representation seats in municipal councils. That's the news making headlines at this hour. More follows at 5.
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3: Taking a look at your roads this afternoon, there is reports of an update on the station that a vehicle is on the N2 outbound after Baden-Powell Drive. It has been cleared at this stage. Congestions on the N1 inbound ramp to M5 on the Kuberg Road South. Do expect some delays there on that road. A stationary vehicle that was on the N2 outbound after Baden-Powell, it has been cleared at this stage. Do buckle up and keep it following safe following distance.
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3: In Cape Town and its suburbs, tomorrow a 70% chance of rain is expected and will be accompanied by southwesterly wind reaching speeds of up to 17 kilometers per hour. Temperatures should range from 13 to a high of 19 degrees.
4: Hallo, ek is Premier Alan Wendy. 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Die Wes-Kaapse regering. Vir jou.
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Well, taking a look at your sporting world, and last night, I think the boys in green and gold, Bafana Bafana, they started off the AFCON qualifying with a win. I think a very quiet stadium, I must say. I didn't hear any much supporters there. I don't know if it's because they were playing at night. Maybe the mosquitoes were there in attendance. But we started with Bafana Bafana. And Peter Mosimane's latest spell in charge has begun with 3 points. And obviously, they beat Guinea 2-1 at Orlando Stadium, their opening qualifier. And then last night also, they had a match with Eritrea, which actually ended on a 5-0, I think. It was a 5-0, yes. It was a 5-0 end. A very electrifying match, I must say. Pizzo, I think he outdid himself with that one. A 5-0 victory in Cairo last night. A very quiet stadium. And this is probably exactly the type of performance that Bafana Bafana supporters wanted to see. And they got the results. And obviously, the caution is that Eritrea is not amongst Africa's strongest sides. But qualification campaigns are built on taking some maximum points from games you're expected to win. So, 2 games, 2 victories. I think that's a very healthy start for Peter Mosimane. And if we look at cricket, the Proteas, they won't be celebrating a 3-0 series sweep after Australia won the first ODI in post-Strom by 45 runs under the DLS method. And Australia, they posted 322 for 9 with Alex Carey scoring 74 and Mitchell Marsh 56. And South Africa were 145 for 4 after 28 overs when rain ended proceedings with Ryan Rickleton unbeaten on 71, and South Africa still takes the series 2-1. And if you look at that play, South Africa will obviously take the series victory, but Australia will probably feel they finally produced something, I'll say, closer to the performance they wanted. And the Proteas also rested several key players, so there was an experimental element to the side. And the bigger concern now coming out of the match could actually be Tony De Zorzi's hamstring injury, particularly with the test series beginning next week. And moving on with cricket, I think a big one for South African cricket, the full scheduling groups for the 2027's Men Cricket World Cup are being unveiled in Cape Town. And the launch is going to be taking place at the ZX Smoker, with the broadcast beginning at about 5:30 this afternoon, inshallah. And the tournament will feature 14 teams, 57 matches and 12 venues, with South Africa co-hosting alongside Zimbabwe and Namibia. And this is where the World Cup suddenly starts feeling a bit real. And we know it's coming to Southern Africa. Excuse me, but once you've got the dates, venues and opponents, I think from there it's just the rush and the sort of excitement around the World Cup. And looking a bit into rugby, the Sharks are bringing out some serious firepower for Saturday's URC showdown with Leinster at Kings Park. And coach JP Peterson here has named 6 returning Springboks in his match day 23. As the Sharks prepare to face the defending champions. And now we aim to find out a little more about these Sharks. Putting 41 points on Ospreys was a very good opening weekend. But if you look at Leinster, they are the benchmark. And remember, the Lions already beat Leinster by 1 point last weekend. So defending champions arrive in South Africa looking for a response, whilst the Sharks are also strengthening their side with a returning box. So we're going to be looking at all of that sporting play that is going to be coming to the fore in the next couple of weeks. And I think big news for those who like Cristiano Ronaldo. Yeah, one of today's biggest international football stories. It involves Cristiano Ronaldo, who has left the Portugal camp ahead of tonight's Nations League meeting with Denmark. And the Portuguese Federation confirmed that Cristiano has departed after a conversation with Federation President Luis Pedro, and Reuters reports that coach Jorge Jesus and Proenska went to Copenhagen Airport in an unsuccessful attempt to persuade Ronaldo to stay. And until, obviously, Ronaldo explains what exactly happened,
there's going to be a lot of speculation, and that's worth avoiding. So what we do know is that he's been left out of Portugal's 2-1 victory over Norway, and that Jesus acknowledged that Ronaldo had been unhappy. At 41 and with his international career naturally approaching its closing stages, what happens next becomes a significant story for both Ronaldo and Portugal. But do catch the sporting update tomorrow on the Soundbite as we give you what is the latest in the world of sport and what you can expect in the next weekend coming forward. We take a listen now to Amor Diab with Erlini Ahe Ahe.

0: 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I trust you enjoyed that track by Amar Diab, just to keep the energy going on this Thursday afternoon. So as I said at the start of the program, the price of onions will surely make you cry. And I mean that quite literally. If your grocery bill has suddenly gone up, the humble kitchen staple, onions, may be the reason. A reported onion shortage is believed to be the main driver. And according to agricultural economists, adverse weather conditions in key onion-producing regions have disrupted supplies, resulting in the sharp increases. We are now joined by senior agricultural economist at the National Agricultural Marketing Council, Thabile Nkunjana. Good afternoon and welcome to the program.
1: Good morning to you and the listeners at home. Thanks for having me on the show.
0: Thank you so much for your time. So, I mean, we can make jokes about onions making us cry, but the reality is that the price of onions have really skyrocketed. What is the average cost of a 10 kg onion bag of onions now?
1: Onions are literally making people cry, like literally at this moment, which is sad. But the resin is actually, for now, you usually put in the resin in terms of what is tentatively the problem. But at the moment, a 10 kilogram of onions is going, depending on which grade and the type. Remember, we have brown to white onions, and then we have the red onions. But as for the brown ones now, the 10 kilogram is going at around 160 rand per 10 kilograms, so, which is something that is very significantly higher if we are to compare it to the previous periods and around these times. And the reason behind that is the fact that we have been having the shortages that you actually mentioned yourself. But generally, for now, things are not looking that great, and the issue is behind what you just mentioned.
0: So apparently, it's reported that heavy rainfall has impacted onion harvest in key onion-producing regions in the province. How does heavy rainfall impact overall onion harvests?
1: The onion. I think what it's important in terms of the context. So South Africa, across the provinces, produces onion. So what happened is that when typical provinces like the west to south part of the country moves out, it has a specific period that supplies the country with onions. And then you have the Central Free State, and then the part of Northwest and Limpopo, they supply it with specifically during the period of the cold periods, that is in winter. And that's the period that we're currently in. So the big issue now is the fact that those provinces that I mentioned later, that is, they have had quite an issue. I mean, you'll recall, even in Eastern Cape and Western Cape parts, there was a load, like a huge flooding that happened that damaged citrus in certain areas. That had implications for the onion production, because it meant that a lot of farmers will have to wait and to delay the production of onions. And as a result, our supply has been relatively, you know, impacted by that. And also, given the fact that South Africa, it is also a seller of onions. Remember, onions is a third largest, you know, vegetable that South Africa exports after potatoes and tomatoes. So there was a little bit of also an increase for the past 7 months of the first year, if you compare to the previous year. So even our neighbors, countries, that is, SACU within especially, and other ones in the SADC, they were buying a lot of onions, a little bit, and we saw an increase of around 3% around the same time when we compared last year. So those are some of the things that really put the pressure on the price of the onions as at the moment.
0: If I'm understanding you correctly, has a scenario played out where, of course, we are seeing that heavy rains have disrupted the harvesting of our onions, and because South Africa is one of our neighboring countries' main suppliers of onions, that other countries are buying more onions, leaving less for South Africans to actually consume? And is it one of the contributing reasons or factors to the shortage that South Africans are battling with?
1: I think, partly that's because also remember, South Africa is quite a big player in terms of the region in Africa in terms of supplying food, and specifically with onion, with about at least 40%, in shortage within our fresh produce, where we are getting the price of, the formation of the price, and generally selling our products to the retailers and whatnot. So, it's a huge difference in terms of what we'll normally consume, and what we need that is not available at this stage. So that's why we are seeing this significant increase across all the types of onions. But what you are mentioning is actually very important. I think we really need to put a context in it in terms of that South Africa does supply our major countries. You'll recall when we have, I think we did in the show, talk about the border closures and whatnot between South Africa and Botswana and Namibia. But as a recent thing stands, those restrictions are going, we are seeing a flow of these products into these countries, meaning maybe even themselves, they are having some kind of a problem because they are very close to us, and perhaps they have experienced the same conditions as us, and that is why they've been buying a little bit more than they are normally during a typical period of the first 6 to 7 months of this year, as they did last year. So that is one of the factors that really, is pushing the prices it's momentarily, at the retail and, of course, at the national fresh produce markets.
0: So, Thabile, if we're looking at how much onion South Africa sells to its neighboring countries versus how much onion South African consumers buy, would it not make sense that South Africans are first prioritized over its business partners?
1: Yeah. I get you. And I'm glad that you asked this question, because a lot of South Africans, you can see this online, that somehow we need to put ourselves first. And it's something that, there's been said about. But unfortunately, South Africa, it is a member of SACU, and it has a mandate to also, part of that, to also not only to feed itself, but also to feed the members of the SACU countries and its neighbors. And also given the fact that you are within the World Trade Organization as the signatory there, we are reminded to really, supply this. But now to answer your question specifically, farmers themselves, it's a business to do farming, and the business that is very risky. So during a period when you see that we have a bit of a problem in terms of prices, and the neighboring countries, for instance, are buying a lot with a whole lot of higher money than you typically do domestically, farmers are gonna, it makes business sense, they're gonna opt for that, and we cannot blame for that, because the main issue is, the main thing is that as much as they're feeding us, we also want to see them thrive, making profits and continuing with their businesses, especially given that this year we are seeing such an elevated prices for the fertilizers and other imports, and we are moving towards a period where farmers are going to battle with the drought that has been projected for the coming summer season towards early 2027. So therefore, we cannot punish farmers for that. If there's anything, it's a good thing, that because at the moment there's a whole lot of cost that they are dealing with, and it is good that they are making money out of that. But it's unfortunate that at the moment it's within, a spare riot, and also the consumers themselves battling with economic woes in South Africa. But it's one of those periods where farmers are winning, but there are also sometimes when, farmers are also losing, especially earlier this year, where we have a couple of other commodities that have so much supply into it, and prices were suppressed because of those oversupply that we saw.
0: Thabile, do you think that the heavy rainfall season that we experienced, in the onion producing regions, do you think that, with the ever changing, climate, that this also with the warnings of the El Nino kicking in, more severely, how could this potentially impact other grocery staples like potatoes, tomatoes, where does that leave households as well as farmers?
1: So I think that's a good question. So at least for now, one, I will say that if you had to compare South Africa to other countries in terms of inflation, food inflation, you will realize that we have still had quite a lower food inflation compared to a number of countries in Africa and across the world. And the reason behind that, it is exactly what you're saying, that we had quite a good season in terms of our production previously. Our staple grains, oilseeds, fruits and vegetables, they have been quite, you know, in oversupplies. In fact, even the citrus guys, they've really been, you know, not making much money because of the oversupply that has been happening. But now the negative about, you know, these kind of things is when they affect certain commodities. At this stage, that commodities is onions. But for others, things are still relatively okay. And it's quite good for the consumers in South Africa, given the fact that, you know, we have so much people that don't have jobs in this country. And it makes, you know, sense that we have not a typical period have commodities at affordable prices. But unfortunately for onions, for now, it remains quite a staple product that is relatively expensive. And that's something that South Africans, for at the moment, they need to just relatively deal with it. But I can tell you that supply is going to improve, especially towards this year. Normally, generally, when we are moving from November to the early of any year, we have a larger supply of onions, particularly from the provinces, that will supply us around that time. So therefore, prices are likely to sort of decline. But we need to also monitor how the El Nino is going to impact everything across our sector, including onions that you're talking about now.
0: Tabele Nkunjana, thank you so much for your time. He is a senior agricultural economist at the National Agricultural Marketing Council, speaking to us and explaining to us why the cost of onions is making everyone cry. And I mean that quite literally. As you mentioned, you know, the cheapest you will get a pocket of onions for, depending on the grade, you know, is about 150 to 160 rands. And I know that many people, as a result of the COVID-19 pandemic, they have resorted to, you know, informally selling food, whether it's cooked food or, you know, having a small catering business. And most of the food that gets made, the staple is, of course, an onion. And does this mean that you're going to be pushing your prices up? How are you coping? Let me know on the WhatsApp line, 0786101112. And I don't know how long this is still going to go on for, or how much the prices will potentially decrease by. But yeah, we will have to wait and see. We thank Tabele Nkunjana for his insights. They're just explaining and contextualizing why the price of onions have skyrocketed to what it is now. But I'm curious to hear your thoughts. 0786 1011 12. The time has gone 5 o'clock. It is time for your news at the hour.

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1: Assalamu alaikum and good afternoon. I am Khadija Davids. Three people have died and two others remain missing after a tragic incident at sea off the Mossel Bay coast. The incident happened yesterday about 90 kilometres offshore. According to the Department of Transport, five people were aboard a vessel when they reportedly went overboard. Department spokesperson Colin Msibi confirmed the three bodies have been recovered and the search continues for the two missing individuals. Now, the South African Maritime Safety Authority says the incident was reported to the Maritime Rescue Coordination Centre. A search and rescue operation

0: Suspended Deputy National Police Commissioner Shadrach Sibiya is expected to return to the Randburg Magistrates Court on Friday as his bail application continues. The 59-year-old appeared in court in connection with a rape case involving a 16-year-old minor. Proceedings focused on the state's opposition to his release on bail. Prosecutors presented evidence they say supports their argument against granting bail. Amongst the evidence were WhatsApp messages allegedly exchanged between Sibiya and the teenager. The state alleges that the messages form part of a pattern of sexual grooming. According to prosecutors, Sibiya allegedly made repeated sexual advances to the minor. The court heard claims that he requested explicit videos from her, and the matter has since been postponed to Friday for the continuation of the bail hearing. The female victim wounded in the Lenteheer mass shooting has succumbed to her injuries. And this is three men were killed in last night's attack. Police responded to reports of a shooting in Bloembos Street after 11 p.m. On arrival, members found two men with gunshot wounds. Both were declared deceased at the scene. A third man, who had also sustained fatal gunshot wounds, was found in Isleben Road after apparently fleeing from the shooters. It's alleged that four armed suspects traveling in a white Nissan Almera with tinted windows approached the victims and opened fire before fleeing the area. Burkina Faso has opened its first gold refinery, marking a major step in the country's drive towards economic independence. The refinery was officially inaugurated in the capital, Ouagadougou, by President Imran Traoré. Burkina Faso is Africa's third largest gold producer, delivering more than 94 tons of gold last year. Authorities say the new facility will help improve regulation of the gold sector and curb smuggling. And the government has also been targeting the informal mining industry, which has been linked to illicit trade and insecurity. The president says the country wants to move beyond exporting raw materials and instead process its resources locally. And this is where much of Africa is headed. Project leader for the Data for Governance Alliance at the Institute for Justice and Reconciliation, Nyasha Mpani.
1: It's now supplying 71% of Nigeria's petrol. And this is a powerful proof of concept. And I think Kenya is betting it can also copy that success. That's why we saw what happened yesterday in Kenya. So if this Lamu refinery works in Kenya, East Africa could be saved billions in fuel imports, stabilization of pump prices, and it will create jobs and reduce its exposure to global shocks like the conflicts in the Middle East and Ukraine.
0: Project leader for the Data for Governance Alliance at the Institute for Justice and Reconciliation, Nyasha Mpani. Recapping the top story on Radio 786 at this hour, three people have died and two others remain missing after a tragic incident at sea off the Mossel Bay coast. That's news for now. 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
3: Taking a look at your roads this afternoon, there is reports of congestions on the N1 inbound at Brighton. Do expect some delays there. And there's an update on a station that a vehicle is on the N2 outbound after Burden Powell Drive. It has been cleared at this stage. Congestions on the N1 inbound ramp to M5. And the Coburg Road South, do expect some delays there. Do buckle up and keep a safe following distance.
2: 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Weather.
3: In Cape Town and its suburbs, tomorrow a 70% chance of rain is expected and will be accompanied by a southwesterly wind reaching speeds of up to 17 kilometers per hour. Temperatures should range from 13 to a high of 19 degrees.

0: It is the soundbite on Radio 786 on 100.4 FM, 6 minutes after 5 o'clock. How is everyone doing? It's Thursday, everybody. It's going to rain tomorrow, inshallah. So I do hope that we all cool off as nature's cooling off at the end of the week.
1: Yeah.
0: We've had a very busy week. It's going to be even busier, but it's a new month. It's a 10. She's a 10.
1: Yeah. I would like to thank September. I'd like to thank September.
0: Okay.
1: September wasn't so long. It just like it was just doing everything in moderation. It didn't take too long. It also like it didn't overstay its welcome.
0: No, I agree with you there. Yeah. I agree with you there, but I don't know if I can, you know.

0: agree with the intensity of September. You know, September took its time, but September, you know, it came with its full agenda. We will conclude this meeting in time.
1: But you know what? You know what happened?
0: Tell me.
1: When September bowed out yesterday,
0: when it was so salam.
1: Hot. It was so hot.
0: That's some.
1: And in October, I came there. I was like,
0: cool.
1: What?
0: So, I'm not superstitious, but I would like to think that, you know, maybe this is a way that we can be grateful for the cooling down period. Not Allah gave us, you know, some difficult months. Yeah. Not Allah saying, you know, now it's an opportunity for you to calm down, cool down.
1: Take it easy.
0: Take it easy. Do what you have to do. Mm-hmm. And end the year off.
1: Yeah.
0: Calmer notes. You know, you don't want to be rushed and all of those things.
1: Yeah, you're taking it easy, you know, and the weather is also, you know, agreeing with it and that type of stuff. But, it's a Thursday. It's the end of the week. I think this week has been a week for my side, I guess. I don't know for you guys' side. Has it been awesome?
0: Thank you. I like us how it decided for us.
1: Thank you.
0: Is that how your week has been going, Saeed? Okay, you said so-so.
1: It's so-so.
0: So-so.
1: So-so.
0: Alhamdulillah, this week has been interesting. It's been it's been productive, alhamdulillah. It's been a relatively good week.
1: Mm.
0: A nice way to conclude September. Alhamdulillah.
1: And I think a bone to pick with the city of Cape Town.
0: Let's go.
1: With the city of Cape Town. I think somewhere, somehow in the CBD, we need to have a map for those who've just arrived to Cape Town. Like a map, like an easier map that if you need to get to point A, use this side. If you need to get point B, don't mind the lanes that are confusing you. Use this side. Can I explain why?
0: Sure, go for it. Go for it.
1: I went somewhere. I went on an adventure today.
0: Side quest.
1: Yeah, I went on a side quest. Yeah, and the side quest was around the area of the Gallows Hill Traffic Department.
0: Right? Okay.
1: And as I nonchalantly. Not nonchalantly, but yeah, park in this place. The security guard proceeds to tell me, you cannot park the car
0: you
1: there.
0: You can't park the car there. Why like, you park the car there?
1: Okay. this has happened to me. Okay, all right. I go out, you know, to find parking, but I can't turn. It's one of those roads where you can't turn right. You have to turn left and go around to find your way again back to the street.
0: Okay.
1: You know? And I was like, okay, cool. You know, I'll turn left and then I'll take another left and I'll go around and then come back and park. Everything will be fine. We're okay.
0: Okay.
1: Until I made a wrong turn. And the wrong turn didn't in any way allow me to make a U-turn.
0: Shame.
1: And I ended up by Dock Street somewhere. And I saw... Look, to be honest, I'm not really familiar with that side of Cape Town.
0: Uh-huh.
1: As I said, like, I'm part of the statistic that's just arrived, you know, with that side of town.
0: Mm.
1: So it was like, okay, we're here now. Let's see what we can do. I made it a maneuver fully deep in this detour. And I managed to turn around, right? And whatever.
0: Mm.
1: Cool. Turned around, intentionally went back, and I found myself on the wrong turn again. And then I found myself on the wrong turn again. And then the fourth try, I got out. Please, can we have a map?
0: Didn't you check your map before?
1: I was checking my map, but my map kept on saying, turn here. And then, you know that thing where they say you're turning there in 600 meters.
0: Mm.
1: And when you get there, Google Maps is like, psych, on the other one.
0: Ain't no.
1: But with that being said, time for the tongue twister. Where you can send us your voice notes on 0786101112. And today's one goes as follows. How much caramel can a Kenny cannonball cram in a caramel if a Kenny cannonball can cram a caramel, can cram caramel in a caramel?
0: A what?
1: How much caramel can a Kenny cannonball cram in a caramel if a Kenny cannonball can cram caramel in a caramel?
0: In a caramel? What's a caramel?
1: Camel.
0: Oh, camel.
1: Camel. Yeah.
0: How much? Can I read it so quickly? How much caramel can a Kenny cannonball cram in a camel if a Kenny cannonball can cram caramel in a camel? I don't even understand the question.
1: shout out to the producer.
0: Okay, I'll attempt this. I'll attempt this after five.
1: Yeah, they can check it out on the radio's WhatsApp status, inshallah, and then just send us a voice note 0786 1011 12.
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0: Thank you so much for your time, Colleen. Colleen, tell us, who exactly is United South Africa?
3: Well, United South Africa is a political party with the acronym USA, with many years of experience in politics. It was launched in 2019 by a vibrant group of like-minded individuals, community-based leaders, and social activists who are completely fed up with the state of our nation and the condition of our people. We are done with promises, broken promises. We are here to deliver.
0: What areas will the USA, for short, be contesting in here in the city of Cape Town?
3: What areas? What do you mean?
0: What
3: communities?
0: Yes, what communities will candidates be contesting in?
3: We will be in a few wards in the south.
0: Okay.
3: That would be 65, 66, 67, 43. We will also be on the Cape Flats, 44, 48, 49, and 60. And in Mitchell's Plain, we are contesting six wards, 75, 76, 78, 79, 81, and 116.
0: Okay. So if you had to attach an area to that ward, so am I assuming it's Mitchell's Plain, part of the Lotus River, if I'm not mistaken, Lotus River, Grassy Park area?
3: Yes.
0: Okay.
3: Ward 65. River, Grassy Park, Ottery, and 67 is Pelican Park, Pelican Heights, and Grassy Park. 43 would be Scarp Kraal, Bayview, Strandfontein, and the other wards that I mentioned, 75 to 116 is in Mitchell's Plain, and then on the Cape Flats, we've got 44, 48, 49, and 60.
0: Okay, so let's just get into the manifesto now. So very high on the manifesto's agenda is economic opportunity. And the party says opportunity must be for everyone, not just a few. How exactly does the political party aim to improve economic opportunities for all citizens in Cape Town?
3: All right. Skills linked to actual jobs. We will fight to bring those programs to the community to support small and informal settlement business, youth employment networks, reduce the red tape to doing business, simplify unnecessary administrative processes, and make information about permits, support programs, and opportunities easier to access. Accessible public representatives so that we have regular ward meetings, community outreach, and clear channels for residents to raise problems and receive feedback. Dignified basic services so we focus on reliable refuse removal, sanitation, water, electricity, roads, and maintenance, particularly in underserved communities that we have, that we are battling with our current ward councillors.
0: So let's just look at the rates issue. Many of our listeners and community members cannot realistically afford to pay the rates that the City of Cape Town, the DA run City of Cape Town, is charging. How will the USA party be tackling that to make it more affordable?
3: All right, we are not in council yet, but we have to date been servicing the communities out there with regards to the indigent grants and the debt write-offs of municipal bills that the normal man on the street just cannot afford. So we have been doing that service, and we have been successful with just about all our applications that we have lodged on behalf of residents out there.
0: Okay, so let's go to the safety aspect. Safety is a very contentious issue here in the city of Cape Town. What is the party's view on plans to make the city of Cape Town safer?
3: So we are very much aware of the gangsterism and the crime and everything that's going on out there. We intend to bring the youth on board. Those, you see, unemployment is so rife in our communities. It's difficult for a lot of these youngsters, even if you have a degree, to get a job out there. So they turn to crime or where they feel that they are accepted. So we intend to bring programs to the young people and to the unemployed so that they can take care of themselves, become self-sustainable, and also teach them skills so that they can enter the job market. It's difficult if you have a criminal record or something like that. And for those people, we intend to assist them with entrepreneurial opportunities.
0: Okay, but that doesn't answer the question on the safety aspect. That just tells me what exactly your plans are to upskill youth. How does the party intend to make the city of Cape Town safer? Obviously, the goal is to get a seat in council.
3: Yes, the goal is to get a seat in council for United South Africa. And we contested in 2021. That was an experience for us. We know that it is the living conditions in Cape Town is not safe. But by bringing programs to the people out there and by communicating, by giving feedback, by speaking to the people who are involved in these activities that make lives difficult for other people, by engaging them, by including them and not othering them, putting them as another group. They are human too. We intend to include everybody in the plans that we have so that, you know, they will turn away from whatever it is that they have been doing, because we have been successful with quite a number of young people in our area that were involved in criminal activities before. But because of the programs that we bring about, join and they turn their backs on the criminal activities that they have been involved with. I know that it doesn't sound too big, but to turn one person's life around, you can turn the whole group around. So that is the focus is for us to build this organization for the young people who are neglected and they are being othered. And that's why they join gangs and stuff. So the safety and support that we've been getting from the city is not, it doesn't really happen in our communities. We are the other communities out there. We are not the most affluent communities, and that is why we focus here to make people realize that life is worth living and that it can be beautiful and that you don't have to turn to crime. So we intend to bring in programs to engage and to bring those people aboard so that they can see a different side to life.
0: Okay, thanks for clarifying that. So let's just touch on service delivery and accountability. In the party's manifesto, it says basic services are a right, not a privilege. Of course, there is a demand for reliable delivery of water and electricity and sanitation, but what more after that? It's one thing to make a demand. How are you going to make sure that this is consistent, that communities are consistently having access to water, electricity at an affordable price, as well as proper sanitation?
3: All right. The United South Africa plan is to identify community priorities and to use ward meetings, complaints, service requests and community engagement to identify recurring problems. We set targets and move beyond promises by establishing specific deliverables, responsible persons and timeframes. We track complaints. We have been doing this whether we are not even in council yet, but we have been doing this on our own. So we track complaints so residents should be able to report problems and receive reference numbers. We have been doing this on behalf of a few communities out here in a few wards. So we do get regular progress updates and feedback. We'll have regular community feedback so that representatives should report what has been raised, what has been resolved, what remains outstanding and why.
0: Okay, so healthier communities. Does this come back to the programs that you touched on earlier to make sure that firstly, the youth are taken care of, but where does this leave other members of that communities? How do you intend to make communities healthier, for example, for someone that falls outside of the youth category, as well as for pensioners, whether it is healthcare, access to green spaces, or even just a neighborhood watch that is working properly and that they are properly funded?
3: All right. At United South Africa, we have the cradle to the grave in mind. So we intend to promote healthier communities by focusing not only on healthcare, but also on prevention and the conditions in which people live. This includes supporting health education and screening initiatives, cleaner neighborhoods, safe recreational spaces, sporting programs, food security initiatives, and improved access to appropriate mental health and substance use services. We also want to strengthen partnerships between communities, clinics, schools, NGOs, and other organizations so that health and wellness become a shared community priority.
0: Okay, so let's look at, you know, the long-term vision for the party. Break it down for us.
3: Well, we basically, as we are a young party in a lot of these big parties, in their eyes, we are a small party. We've only just started the other day, but we are building not for today's generation. We're building for the next with the next generation in mind. We have on our candidates, 50% of our candidates for this year's LGE are younger leaders. When I say younger, between the age of 20 and 40. So we are grooming them to take over from where we're building. So to improve Cape Town's economic standing, we need to create an environment where businesses can start, survive, and grow while ensuring that economic growth translates into opportunities for residents, not just for some, but for everyone.
0: As a closing question, many registered voters, they are quite concerned about where the parties are getting their funding from. Can you indicate to us where exactly the USA party gets their funding from? Is it self-funded? Does it have donors, considering that it is still a relatively small party?
3: United South Africa don't have any funders, don't have any donors. It is self-funded. We dig into our own pockets. We have been since 2020, and we're still going strong. Getting a seat in council will obviously then boost our chances to create even more opportunities for the people out there. Can I just go back to the safety question?
0: We have about one minute. We have about 1 minute, so I can give you 1 minute grace here.
3: Okay, so with regards to the safety that we spoke, that we briefly touched on earlier, visible safety presence and to advocate for municipal enforcement resources to be allocated according to evidence about crime and safety hotspots, while coordinating with SAPS rather than duplicating its role. We strengthen the neighborhood watches and community police forums by support properly accredited community safety structures with training, communication and coordination. We have been doing training workshops, not just skills training, but all sorts of training for our people out there and the unemployed, not just young and not just the young people and not just some other people. It's training for everyone out there so that we can all, have the same or at least improve our outlook on life and just live better, yeah. Live safer.
0: Colleen, we're going to have to leave it at that. Thank you so much for your time. Colleen Titus from the United South Africa Party, for short, the USA Party. They are contesting mainly in the Grassy Park, Lotus River, Pelican Park and Mitchell's Plain areas. We will be chatting to them another time when they do partake in a political debate on Prime Talk. Thank you so much to Colleen Titus. She's from the United South Africa Party.
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5: Sedert 2025 het liebeamtes meer as 8000 arrestasies reg oor die stad gemaak en 156 onwettige vuurwapens afgevat in gebiede soos Delft, Khayelitsha, Nyanga, Guguletu, Philippi Oos en Mitchells Plain. 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
1: In the headlines, three people have died and two others remain missing after a tragic incident at sea off the Mossel Bay coast. Suspended Deputy National Police Commissioner Shadrach Sibiya is expected to return to the Randburg Magistrates Court tomorrow as his bail application continues. The 59-year-old appeared in court in connection with a rape case involving a 16-year-old minor. The female victim wounded in the Lentegem mass shooting has succumbed to her injuries, and this is three men were killed in last night's attack. Burkina Faso has opened its first gold refinery, marking a major step in the country's drive towards economic independence. That's the news making headlines at this hour. More follows at 6.
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0: Radio 786 on 100.4 FM. And now today we're looking at a new collaboration between the University of South Africa, the University of Bristol and the University of Cape Town, aimed at reshaping how international research partnerships are approached. And at the center of this is the Africa Charter for Transformative Research Collaborations, which seeks to address power imbalances in global knowledge production and promote more equitable partnerships, particularly between African institutions and their international counterparts. And the three universities have formalized their commitment to advancing the charter, which the launch of the Africa Charter Forum taking place at UCT, or rather took place at UCT today. And joining us to unpack what this means for African universities, researchers, and the future of global academic collaboration is Professor Puleng Sekgalo. Professor, good afternoon and welcome to the Soundbite.
1: Good afternoon. Thank you so much for having me.
0: Thank you very much for your time. And Professor, for listeners that are hearing about the Africa Charter for the first time, what is it and what problem was it established to address?
1: The Africa Charter is an initiative that is aimed at unpacking the challenges that have been and continue to confront the African continent when it comes to research partnerships and collaborations. So there continues to be a lot of imbalances around the collaborations in research and knowledge production. So the Africa Charter was established as a platform that aims at engaging, responding, critiquing, and coming up with practical ways on which to respond to these global knowledge production imbalances that exist.
0: And you speak or you touch a bit about obviously the imbalances, especially in global knowledge production. What do those imbalances actually look like in practice, particularly when African researchers collaborate with institutions in the global north?
1: Well, at the core of it, it's about knowledge production itself, right? Which knowledge counts and who decides in terms of kind of research gets conducted, who decides on what is the priority in terms of the focus of the research that is done, but also who gets to lead when there are partnerships and collaboration research and comes to the outputs of that research. And this speaks more broadly also to issues around innovation in response to the challenges that are. So for a very long time, such engagements and the leadership in terms of these engagements have been centered more broadly in the global north, and much of the credit has been towards the global north, where within Africa we have been looked at as data sources, where data is extracted, where the engagements in terms of collection and understanding of the challenges, we have been that center. However, at the end of the day, the innovation that then comes up is not acknowledged or centered within Africa. And that leads to the assumption that Africa does not produce anything. So when you look at the citations or when you look at the rankings globally, Africa continues to really lag behind. And this is as a result of the imbalances around who gets credit, who gets to decide, how funding is distributed. And these are the things that we believe need to be looked at so that there can be shifts in terms of how we look at the challenges and what determines the collaborations and the partnerships that we have with partners in other parts of the world.
0: And now, Professor, I am, you know, listening to you and as you explain how Africa gets to be included in these partnerships and in these researches that take place. And coming back to the charter, it also calls for equitable research partnerships. And I want to maybe ask you to paint a picture for us, you know, of what would a genuinely equitable partnership look like beyond simply just having African institutions included in an international research project?
1: I think I want to start first by maybe speaking to this idea of equitable partnerships. The charter actually calls for something that goes beyond equity and equitable partnerships. There's already frameworks around equitable partnerships, and what the charter brings in addition to the equitable partnerships, what we're calling for is actually transformative collaborative partnerships instead of just equitable partnerships. Because equitable partnerships would speak to, if we are publishing, who gets to be the first author, who gets to be the second author. Equitable partnerships speaks about who gets to be the principal investigator or the lead investigator when we're doing research, and who then gets ownership of the data, which university will then keep that data, and often it would be a university in the global north. So, but what transformative partnerships speaks to, and what the charter therefore speaks to, is that we need, those things are important. However, they are just layers of the imbalances that are there. So me becoming the principal investigator in a research and my collaborator in the Global North becoming a team member in the project does not necessarily lead to change in the imbalances. So what the charter seeks to do in terms of transformation is the actual terms of how the knowledge gets produced. So when we speak about balances in the ecosystem of knowledge production, much of other knowledges from other parts of the world, particularly in Africa, are often not at the center when it comes to institutions, when it comes to thinking about resolving the challenges that are there. So what we would call epistemologies in academia, what counts as knowledge and what knowledge becomes centered. So the charter says it's not just about changing and shifting people's names in terms of who's the first and the second author who gets credit, but it's about the fundamental knowledge itself. It's about deciding who gets credit for the innovation. It's about acknowledging the potential and the ability that is there in the continent for coming up with innovations when it comes to knowledge production as a starting point. But it's also about our policies. We can change things at the level of researchers, but if the institutional frameworks themselves do not shift in terms of our policies, in terms of resourcing research, that also then becomes a challenge. Because often we are sitting with these challenges because funding comes from the global north. And we know that, you know, whoever provides the funding often decides the terms of reference and the terms of the conversation. So then it's also a call for our African institutions, our African governments, and that's why we're also engaging with the African Union to say we also need to put resources to science and innovation, because when we do that, then we are able to think practically about transformative engagement, so that when we engage in collaborations and partnerships, we can do so in our own terms as scholars from the continent, or the so-called global north, a global south more broadly.
0: Now Professor, we have run out of time, unfortunately. It would have been lovely to continue with this conversation, but maybe we can get you on it some other time. But quickly, in a couple of seconds, looking ahead, what would success look like for the African Charter for 5 years from now? And what are the tangible changes that you would like to see in the way international researchers' collaborations are conducted? Just in a few seconds.
1: Well, first of all, it goes just beyond signing. We have over 140 signatories, and what we're saying is it's not just about signing, it's about practical shifts and changes in the institutions. 5 years from now, we would like to see a majority of institutions from around the globe having signed to the charter, but also having made practical changes in terms of how collaborations work. We see in tangible terms transformation in the ways in which collaborations and partnerships engage, where Africa takes is actual space in the landscape of knowledge production.
0: Professor, thank you very much for your time and have a good evening going forward.
1: Thank you so much for having me. Goodbye.
0: Thank you very much, Professor Puleng Sekgalo, speaking to us on Radio 786 on 100.4 FM. 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

0: Radio 78 and 100.4 FM. Joanna, I think it got us into that happy mode towards the end of the Thursday edition of Soundbite. If you're in traffic, I hope that made you, you know, happy a bit, I guess. You know, not the clutch control.
1: I would have felt like I was in a movie, that song, if I was driving and that song was playing. I would have felt cool. I would have put my sunglasses on. Like a
0: slow-mo cutscene.
1: Yeah.
0: You know, with the...
1: taking
0: with
1: a turn. You know, the wind through my hijab. You know, just like...
0: There we go. There we go. But we did ask you a question. How much caramel can a candy cannon ball cram in a cap? Oh, my God.
1: Candy. I don't understand the question.
0: They call it a candy cannonball. Let's see.
1: What is a candy cannonball?
0: Let's see. A producer somewhere here.
1: I'm going to Google it.
0: Producer somewhere out here. But whilst we're Googling that one, we had a couple of voice notes that came in from the listeners. Let's take a listen to what Khadija Matthews had to say.
2: How much caramel can a candy cannonball cram in a camel if a candy cannonball can cram caramel in a kennel?
1: That was good.
0: Okay.
1: That was good.
0: Yeah, that was good. That was good. That was good. Apparently, it isn't a widely recognized standalone phrase that is candy cannonball. It combines two very distinct English words that create an interesting image when put together.
1: Yeah. Actually, we have another voice note. From Brandon.
3: How much caramel can a candy cannonball cram in a camel if a candy cannonball can cram caramel in a camel?
0: Hey, yo!
1: That sounded so bougie!
0: Did you say woo at the end?
1: Play it again!
3: How much caramel can a candy cannonball cram in a camel if a candy cannonball can cram caramel in a camel?
0: Whew! That's Brandon. It's Brandon that sent us a voice note there. We did receive some text also in usual fashion. So Soraya sent us, you know, it was for the...
1: I think that this message was in response to your earlier Vin session about the map. Says if there's no map for the CBD, then get a pic of Dora the Explorer to guide, inshallah.
0: Yes, have a Dora themed guide. Dora in boots.
1: You do realize Cape Town is full of swipers.
0: Now you're gonna say swiping.
1: Yeah.
0: Do you see the arrow pointing left? And the arrow is like pointing left.
1: That's what led you astray today.
0: Dora, look behind you. The arrow is pointing left. Don't ask us. We can see. What are you doing?
1: Okay, I'm going to try this.
0: Go for it.
1: A'udhu billahi minash shaitanir rajim. How much caramel can a candy cannonball cram in a camel if a candy cannonball can cram caramel in a camel? I rebuke you.
0: I think it's actually a very fun tongue twister.
1: But what does it mean?
4: I think it's a candy cannonball.
1: It's not a candy cannonball.
0: It's a candy cannonball. Yeah. Let's ask. Candy. A candy cannonball can cram as much caramel in a camel.
1: Camel.
0: As a candy cannonball can cram.
1: What does the animals have to do with the spread disease? Los de dira af. Leave the camel alone, please.
0: Yeah. I think on Monday let's put the producer on the cannonball. Yeah. She must break down
1: what it means.
0: Yeah. I think we need to have a quick sit down with the producer. And she can break down to us what does the tongue twister today mean. We want to know the backstory. What inspired
1: context.
0: Her? Yeah, what inspired you to choose this one? And what does a cannonball cramming? What is happening?
1: Why is there a weapon? Why is there caramel? And why is there food?
0: And also the setup of this. Are we in a desert? Are we? What's happening? What time? What year are we in? You know,
1: so we can get a history lesson.
0: Yeah, you know when you explain the poem in primary, or in high school.
1: Oh,
0: yeah,
1: sure.
0: When they say, how do you think, you know, how was the poet feeling when he was writing this? And then he was in the middle of the night taking food out of the fridge.
1: Or the caramel.
0: Taking the trifle out of the fridge.
1: Cold, put that trifle back in the fridge. Don't do that. Put that trifle back in the fridge. Mabruk Aleya by Sabah.

0: Four minutes before 6 o'clock. We had a good laugh during the break, alhamdulillah. But that is also our cue to have to wrap up this week's edition of The Soundbite. Inshallah, my dua is that everyone has a beautiful start to their October, and may the month be a lot easier and more fruitful and productive than September, inshallah. Please be safe on the roads. Make sure that you are enjoying the rest of your school holidays as well. And to the parents, just exercise a little bit of patience with the little ones. Don't worry, school will start soon again, inshallah. On behalf of the team, assalamu alaikum wa rahmatullahi wa barakatuh.
1: Hallo, ek is Premier Alan Wendy. 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
6: Our brothers and sisters in Palestine continue to suffer under Israel's genocidal attacks. 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On the West Bank, Palestinians face attacks, displacement, and the destruction and theft of their land. 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
8: Assalamu alaikum and good evening. I am Khadija Davids with the day's news roundup. The Palestinian resistance group Hamas says that Gazans have held funeral processions for 105 martyrs whose remains were recovered from beneath the rubble of the Al-Taj Tower in central Gaza City. The tower was bombed during the brutal Israeli bombardments on the enclave over the past 3 years. Hamas says that the recovery highlights the ongoing suffering of families waiting to bury their relatives while the occupation continues to block the entry of heavy machinery. machinery and equipment needed by civil defense crews to clear debris and search for the missing martyrs. The movement has called for international pressure to compel the occupation to allow heavy equipment into Gaza and urged the International Criminal Court and national courts worldwide to pursue and hold accountable occupation leaders responsible for the crimes against Palestinians. Three people have died and two others remain missing after a tragic incident at sea off the Mossel Bay coast. The incident happened yesterday, about 90 kilometers offshore. According to the Department of Transport, five people were aboard a vessel when they reportedly went overboard. Department spokesperson Colin Msebi confirmed that three bodies have been recovered. The search continues for the two missing individuals. The South African Maritime Safety Authority says the incident was reported to the Maritime Rescue Coordination Center. A search and rescue operation was immediately activated and remains underway. Helicopter crews have been deployed as part of the rescue effort. Two of the recovered bodies were flown to

0: The 59-year-old appeared in court in connection with a rape case involving a 16-year-old. Proceedings focus on the state's opposition to his release on bail. Prosecutors presented evidence that they say supports the argument against granting him bail, and amongst the evidence were WhatsApp messages allegedly exchanged between Sibiya and the teenager. The state alleges the messages form part of a pattern of sexual grooming. And according to prosecutors, Sibiya allegedly made repeated sexual advances to the minor, and the court heard claims that he requested explicit videos from her. The lucrative Kwaggafontein to Tshwane taxi route has come under the spotlight at the Madlanga Commission of Inquiry, which is probing allegations of monopolies, extortion and violence in the taxi industry. Evidence leaders questioned taxi boss Joe Ferrari Sibanyoni over claims that a single association controls access to the busy Moloto Road corridor between Mpumalanga and Pretoria. The commission heard allegations that operators outside the designated association are prevented from picking up or dropping off passengers along the route. Sibanyoni told the commission that if a taxi service wants to operate on this lucrative route, it should apply to him and his association and not the municipal authorities. Taxi and conflict resolution expert Jeffrey Mamputa says that this issue is not restricted to Tshwane.
1: That thing is happening right here in Cape Town. That thing is happening around us on a daily basis. We've seen about 82 people dying on the Cape Town Pal route, Route 92, for instance, a few years ago. It was exactly because of that. It was exactly because one particular association demanded that it controls, and anybody else who uses that route must seek permit from them. It's happening right now in the Luande, Khayelitsha, Somerset West route. The conflict is around that exactly, in spite of the fact that permits, the duty or the right of the local authorities who have a challenge in implementing that.
0: Taxi and conflict resolution expert Jeffrey Mamputa. More than 5,200 cases of misconduct were registered against the police over the 2025 to 2026 financial year. The police watchdog IPET says the main case drivers continue to be assault and torture, with nearly 3,470 of these types of cases registered. More than 600 cases were also registered for the discharging of an official firearm and over 460 for death due to police action. The four hotspot provinces are the Western Cape, with just over 900 cases, followed closely by Gauteng and then KwaZulu-Natal and the Eastern Cape, which both have around 720 cases. Regarding gender-based violence and femicide, at least 332 cases were reported. Now, IPED says over 36% of the cases were referrals, which were mainly domestic violence, while 116 were acts of rape by a police officer. He notes that there has been an increase in rape cases against officers. There were 21 more cases when compared to the 2024 to 2025 period. Of the 116 rape cases, just over 70 were against on-duty officers. Police watchdog IPED spokesperson Lizzie Souping.
2: In executing its mandate, IPED is guided by the principles of independence, thoroughness, accountability, as well as the quality and integrity of its investigations. In the year under review, IPED secured 84 criminal convictions of various crimes, which was an increase of just under 50% from the previous year, where we secured 43 convictions. The sentences ranged from a few months to life in prison. Of the 84 convictions secured, 26 were gender-based violence and femicide-related cases.
0: Souping indicates that a number of SAPS members are facing legal action.
2: As at the end of March 2026, 994 cases were enrolled in various courts countrywide following IPED's recommendations to the NPA to institute criminal proceedings against officers who transgressed. 277 disciplinary recommendations were concluded by the South African Police Services, and a report on the disciplinary process and sanctions was provided to IPED.
0: Police watchdog IPED spokesperson Lizzie Souping. Iran's Islamic Revolution Guard Corps, or IRGC, has hailed the withdrawal of U.S. forces from Iraq as a major event of historic significance. The IRGC has attributed the move to the Iraqi people's resistance, the struggle of resistance forces, and popular support. The IRGC statement also commemorated the

0: martyrs Haj Qasim Soleimani and Abu Mahdi al-Muhandis, saying that the vengeance for the blood of these dear ones will be complete with the total withdrawal of the U.S. from the region. It also stressed that the U.S. withdrawal was not through negotiations or concessions, but through the resolve of a people who stood firm, the blood of resistance fighters who sacrificed their lives, and a will to resist that was never broken. The United States, having lost its war with Iran, leaves its Arab vassal states in a precarious position. This is the assessment of British politician and commentator George Galloway. Speaking to Radio 786 this morning, Galloway noted that the US is losing its power and world leaders are seeking an alternative to American leadership or hegemony.
1: BRICS is the only extant potential new international forum that can bring some stability to the world. And in West Asia, for example, is perfectly placed to. Russia, China have excellent relations with Iran, but they also have good relations with the Arab countries in the Persian Gulf. They're going to have to step up to the plate. Maybe South Africa could play a role in spearheading that. But if we leave it to this anarchy that we're currently experiencing, then we will indeed. People have said so much, so often, that this is like the road to Sarajevo in the summer of 1914. Which led to the First World War and the devastation of millions, tens of millions of people. Yeah. And they're right about that. So someone has to stop it. Someone has to stand up and say, stop this before it's too late.
0: British politician and commentator George Galloway. Burkina Faso has opened its first gold refinery, marking a major step in the country's drive towards economic independence. The refinery was officially inaugurated in the capital, Ouagadougou, by President Ibrahim Traore. Burkina Faso is Africa's third largest gold producer, delivering more than 94 tons of gold last year. Authorities say that the new facility will help improve regulation of the gold sector and curb smuggling. The government has also been targeting the informal mining industry, which has been linked to illicit trade and insecurity. President Traore says the country wants to move beyond exporting raw materials and instead process its resources locally. And this is where much of Africa is headed. Project leader for the Data for Governance Alliance at the Institute for Justice and Reconciliation, Nyasha Mpani.
2: It's now supplying 71% of Nigeria's petrol. And this is a powerful proof of concept. And I think Kenya is betting it can also copy that success. That's why we saw what happened yesterday in Kenya. So if this Lamu refinery works in Kenya, East Africa could be saved billions in fuel imports, stabilization of pump prices, and it will create jobs and reduce its exposure to global shocks like the conflicts in the Middle East and Ukraine.
0: Project leader for the Data for Governance Alliance at the Institute for Justice and Reconciliation, Nyasha Mpani. 49 ANC candidates in Mangaung have approached the Constitutional Court in a last-ditch effort to secure a place on the ballot for next month's local government elections. The candidates, led by Mangaung ANC Regional Chairperson Lawrence Mutai, wants to intervene in the party's legal battle against the Electoral Commission. The dispute stems from an administrative error that saw the ANC lose 181 candidates across six municipalities nationwide. Although candidate information was captured, documents uploaded and deposits paid, the party failed to complete the final online submission step before the deadline. The IEC argues that the submit as final requirement was a mandatory part of the nomination process for all parties, and the ANC candidates contend that the requirement is contained in a user manual and not in electoral legislation. They argue that the Commission's strict interpretation unfairly infringed on constitutional rights to political participation. The Constitutional Court is expected to hear the matter urgently, with the ANC requesting a hearing on October 7th. The outcome will determine whether the affected candidates can contest the election and could have major implications for the ANC's representation in Mangaung and beyond. The Electoral Commission of South Africa says the Democratic Alliance's court challenge against political parties that submitted single-candidate proportional representation lists has no legal basis. The DA approached the Electoral Court arguing that the EFF, MK Party, Action SA and GOOD were misleading voters by not declaring upfront who would ultimately fill proportional representation seats in municipal councils. However, the IEC has rejected claims that it acted unlawfully when certifying the lists ahead of the local government elections. In papers before the court, Chief Electoral Officer Simon Mabolo said the commission remained neutral in the dispute and did not favour any of the political parties involved. Mabolo described the DA's arguments as legally flawed and factually opportunistic. The commission also opposed calls to reopen the candidate list process, warning that such a move could disrupt preparations for the elections. Action SA and GOOD told the court they intended allocating proportional representation seats toward candidates who performed strongly but failed to win their wards. And the IEC said existing legislation already allows parties to supplement candidate lists after elections if they win more seats than available candidates. Mabolo stressed that it was not the Commission's role to investigate or question the political motivations behind how parties compile their lists. And that's a wrap for some of the main news stories of the day here on Radio 786. The news team will be back with more tomorrow morning at 5 to 7.
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0: 70% chance of rain is expected with a southeasterly wind reaching speeds of up to 17 kilometers per hour. Temperatures should range from 13 to 19 degrees.
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0: 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about you but did the weather just give us a knock from beautiful blue skies sunny suns outside to we just hit by the clouds and I'm not sure is it going to be raining So yes, you are tuned to Radio 786 100.4 FM. This is Evening Insights and I'm your host, Lamise Mayo, keeping you company up until around about 8, just before we shy. And of course, our show is produced by Hamidullah Hesse. And in technical today on the board, we do have Saeed Suma. And so let's hear what you can expect on Evening Insights this evening. In consumer finances, we ask the question, what would it do? What would you do if your salary suddenly stopped, but the bills kept coming? Coming up on Community Finance with Samantha Moyana from Debt Advisors, that's National Debt Advisors, we help unpack and prepare you for the financial impact of retrenchment. Now, Maghrib Adhan is at 6:51, and of course, in Thursday Night Halqa, we ask another question. How do we really know what is good for us and what is harmful, especially in a world where the lines between right and wrong can sometimes become blurred? Tonight on Thursday Night Halqa, Sheikh Abdul Aziz Sheikh takes us into the Quran to explore how Allah defines good and bad and what that guidance means for choices, character and the lives that we lead every day. Isha'i Adhan is at 8:02, and then of course follow us on our social media, Instagram, Facebook and TikTok. And for more on our programming, visit our website www.radio786.com. On our WhatsApp line. If you have any concerning questions about your debt, the management of your debt, if you're in a bit of a pickle and you don't know what to do, WhatsApp us during our conversation with Samantha Moyana from National Debt Advisors. That's 0786101112. Now, of course, losing your job means that you lose a salary or an income. It means wondering, how am I going to pay the rent, the food, manage the debit orders that don't stop because I no longer have an income from my employer? With National Debt Advisors raising concerns about job losses and pressure on household budgets, we're looking at how to prepare for retrenchment and what to do if it happens. Joining us, Samantha Moyana from National Debt Advisors, to help us take a look at how can we work through this, how can we prepare for it, how can we see something or possibly coming on and manage it well. And that, of course, from building a survival budget to making your payout last and checking what support is available. Practical steps to give you and your family some breathing room when you do it, when you're going to need it the most. Samantha, a very good evening to you, and how are you?
1: Good evening, Lamise. I'm good. How are you?
0: I am very well, thank you. You are in Cape Town, right?
1: Yes, I am.
0: So our weather, I mean, I'm so sure it looked... Oh, no. I woke up this morning, I'm like, okay, what happened?
1: It's like, also confused.
0: We know the heat. I mean, what's happening with our climate?
1: It's really bad. Like yesterday, it was so hot. This morning, I walked out the house, actually ran back to fetch my jacket.
0: Right. My nephew leaves the house and I have to open up the window to hear if he leaves so that I can close the gate. And as I look at him, I'm like, it's raining outside? And I have to go and call him back. And I'm like, you must tell me, Auntie Lamise, it's raining. Can you drop me at work? And then I saw my neighbor also come out. I'm like, I guess it's take everybody to work day this morning.
1: I guess so.
0: So talking about rain and things changing, seasons changing. Yes, we hear about retrenchments. I haven't heard about the retrenchments happening too often from my side where I'm in. But apparently it seems that retrenchments are on the high. And we know that We have some of us have the misconception that you think that there are big corporate companies, and then you don't actually know what's happening behind the scenes when there are retrenchments that are taking place. And you would think, but they make so much money. But I don't think anybody really knows. You could be a big business, a small business, and you're going to have to make the decisions and retrench people. And now, of course, the employees are the ones, or the income earners are the ones that are now going to take a knock. And I appreciate this conversation that we have tonight, because we are not saying it's difficult and things are hard. We are changing the conversation tonight and saying, what can you do to prepare in advance should something like that happen?
1: That is true. Mm. You know, when that usually comes up as an unforeseen situation for most people, unless for some people you can already see the changes in the company that it may lead to that. You know, some companies will actually make the employees inform that if the company doesn't make much money in the next coming months or year, there will be retrenchment happening. But one can never be ready for the situation to just come up. You know, it always comes as a surprise. As much as you are prepared, as much as you are informed, but having losing your job, it's not a nice feeling for anyone. Yes. And especially financially as well.
0: Absolutely. And you know, I did not know that there is support offered when it comes to, I'm going about to be retrenched, what do I do? Because not everybody's retrenchment package is the same.
1: Yes, that is true. Hence why your employer would discuss that, okay, fine, since you are going to be retrenched, there's, for example, a severance pay, notice pay, maybe accrued leave, and UIF benefits, depending on your circumstances. So that has to be read out to you, or you have to be informed of what benefits you will you be getting out of the retrenchment. Also depends also how long have you been with that company as well.
0: Now, you know, without having to move into a state of mind that I'm anxious, I'm like, what if my job is on the line and what do I do? You know, the economy is not doing too well. And of course, we just heard that the repo rate has increased and all those things that affect every other thing as well. Now, I mean, I'm sure people would also feel like, where's our economy going? And again, I appreciate this conversation, because let's prepare ourselves financially while staying hopeful that even if I was like, I might lose my job, but I'm not too sure, I might be on that list, but I could also not be. But instead of worrying about those things, what tangible things can I do while still staying hopeful that I may not be retrenched? But Samantha, what do people do in this situation?
1: You know, in a situation like this, yes, there will definitely be panic. You know, there will definitely be an ease of not knowing whether you are in or you are out. But in a situation like that, it's important for one to actually relook into their financial status, maybe change how they're actually using their money, maybe try to save, you know, for the rainy days or for unforeseen circumstances. But you can never make one really prepared for that, you know. It just surprises, you know, when you really have, if you really have a lot of responsibilities, you are the sole breadwinner, and then you're losing your job, everyone is looking at to you, what are you going to do about that? So it's really, really a tough situation for one to ever go through.
0: Of course, yes. And, you know, I do believe that when we started our first job, perhaps we also need to start looking at it. A retrenchment to us would just mean I'm preparing now for my future, but what if I wanted to change careers? And, you know, or what if I wanted to start my own business one day? There's always going to be some sort of planning. And I come back to the part that when we get to a debt advisor, they're always going to ask for our bank statement. So in terms of what am I actually spending? Where do I have free money? And what do I do with that free money? What healthy habits do I need to start creating? What is some of the information that you share with the clients that come in?
1: You know, just to explain that, you know, when a consumer applies for that loan with the bank, regardless if maybe you're spending your money on shopping, holidays and everything, and you're applying for that loan, it's easy for you to get that loan as long as you afford. But when you come to a point of needing the assistance, we as debt counselors now have to find out, okay, are you really over indebted? If maybe you still have money to spend for holidays or for fun, and then maybe when we do negotiate with the bank, they would be like, so this client actually has money. Why are they applying? Why do they need the assistance? You know, it's so really confusing or surprising how the system works. But it is very important for when consumers do apply for the program for us to really understand and to see their financial circumstances. Not that we're trying to make them feel small or feel intimidated. It's just to really see, okay, this consumer is struggling. If maybe there's some funds that they really don't know where they're spending, that's where we would come in a point of maybe advising that, okay, maybe I suggest that you can allocate these funds towards paying off this account a bit more, or maybe saving for a lump sum and then you can settle. So we just come to a point of at least assisting consumers and for them to be able to be open with us since they're coming or needing our assistance.
0: So it does help, of course, to go through our bank statements, see what we are actually spending money on, where that could also be the relief. I mean, I know they call it disposable income. I mean, that's like all your income less what your actual necessities are that you have to be paying. And then you'll find that I'm sure there are. Has there been a situation, I guess, where people actually see that they have more than what they thought they had to spend?
1: You know, it's really hard. You know, it's really, really hard for one to ever acknowledge that they have more than what they think they actually have. But when you really come to a point of, okay, let's do your budget, how much you spend for your necessities. Okay. I see you have so much left before I can actually provide you with your disposable income. What do you do with this other amount? That's when you get, I just probably use it on entertainment and all of that. That's when you realize that, okay, sometimes some people's priorities are not 100% into taking care of their debt, or maybe into maybe getting themselves debt free, you know. They still do have money out there where you'll be able to cut down. But I understand for most people, having to downgrade and also not reward yourself, for them it's not pleasing at all.
0: Very true. I mean, you know, some, and especially mommies, when they want to spend something on themselves, but then they still end up saying, okay, next month, and they spend it on the family or the children. So we know of those situations that happen. Do you ever give advice to people when it comes to an emergency fund with those disposable income?
1: Yes, it is very important, you know, to instill that you should always have an emergency fund, especially if you're seeing someone that lives off payday loans and you ask, for example, why do you take out these loans? I need it actually because my geyser broke, for example, or I needed to top up on groceries. It's usually things that if you maybe had an emergency fund, you would have been able to use those funds to cover the unforeseen or those emergency expenses, you know? So that is when we really instill that it shouldn't start by a huge amount. It's just by you teaching yourself or instilling that habit within yourself that I need to learn to save. And even if I don't know what I'm saving for, that money will definitely come into use one day.
0: I was in the mall today, and a conversation we were having before about paid I'm not sure if it was with you, but on one of the national data advisors, and we were talking about PayJoy and these paid, because you mentioned payday loans. Now, we could have, for example, the situation where, even, you know, when it's festive season time and all these phones and things are on special, and now I understand the benefits of the PayJoy because you can get a cell phone, pay up to a maximum of 9 months. Instead of taking out a contract that is now 36 months versus paying a phone 28 months to 36 months. But here you have 9 months. You can get a phone that you want. They have, of course, the terms at so much percent that you pay now, and then you choose how much you want to pay it over 3 months, 6 months, or 9 months. And I find that, okay, that is convenient for someone who needs a phone, talking about the expenses that they have, but making the period shorter rather than a three years.
1: You know, you do get people doing that. However, it comes with a huge sacrifice in yourself, because remember, paying it for a much reduced term, meaning you'll be paying more money, you know? And then if you do have that money, then it's fine. But for some people, that's when they start cutting down on other expenses, because I need to pay for this phone. So it should people should be able to also weigh, is this a need or is this a want, or go for other options if they are, if they will actually help you, or maybe you're willing to sacrifice for that couple of months. So
0: of course, yes. So it is still a something to review, and also making sure that you're not placing yourself under unnecessary pressure, but things that you can do comfortably.
1: True.
0: Now, let's get into retrenchment. And if we're painting the scenario where you have been called into the meeting and you've been told that the company's not doing too well, and you might be shortlisted, and now you go back, you tell your family, and they're obviously going to start, what are we going to do? And what is this? What is the first things that people should be mindful of when they've received a news like that?
1: You know, when you receive news like that, like I've mentioned earlier, you reach into a panic, but obviously you also need to sit yourself down, calm yourself down, because remember, some people have debt, you know, some people have expenses. That is when now you have to check, okay, fine, I am retrenched. Let me check out the insurance benefits that I have on the debt that I have. Will they cover for instances whereby I am actually retrenched? Okay, now you know how much you'll be getting, because sometimes they do explain to you when you have that meeting that this is the amount you'll be getting. Then you'd have to claim the rest from unemployment fund, insurance fund. Yes, so that is when you as a person have to see, okay, this is what I'll do with my money. Okay, let me find out with the insurances of the debt that I have before I can decide what else I'm going to do with my money. Because some people, you'd find that they don't have insurances. They would not have to use their money to settle the debt they actually have.
0: Now, that's actually another question that I'd like to know. You get companies that insure your salary, and you think, what are the chances that I need to insure my salary? What about the person? I mean, if we're looking at the sole an entrepreneur having their own business, I'm not sure if that is out there, but can a business owner also put in place insurance on themselves for not getting to earn a salary?
1: You know, when it comes to that, I'm not fully informed or know how it actually works, or if that is even possible. And even if it is out there, I don't think any employer would advise you that, oh, we've actually insured, you know, we have to put insurance against you, because as much as maybe they have, they'll be the ones gaining. I doubt that you as the employee will be benefiting from that.
0: It's an interesting question. But would you advise, or are they part of the pros or the terms and conditions of an advisor and what you can and what you can't tell your clients. But would you advise on people taking out the insurance on their salary in the event they lose their job? I know everything is about terms and conditions, and maybe that's like the fine print that they don't tell you, that it can't be on a retrenchment, or it can't be on a contract that has a fixed period. But I think the main question here is it advisable for people to take out insurance on their salary?
1: It's a decision for one to make for themselves.
0: Mm.
1: That is why people would appoint financial advisors. They'll be the ones guiding you, listing the different products and options that you can take, you know, and see if that will be helpful to you. So that is why when it comes to one having debt, since I'm a debt counselor, at least if you have debt, there is insurance that is part of the debt that you have. But now you need to know the terms and conditions, whether will it cover, in which instances will this insurance cover me? Will it cover the full amount? Will it cover for the period that I'm unemployed?
0: Absolutely. So fine prints are very important for us to, yes, we want to plan well financially for our future. We want to make sure that we are secure in the event that anything does happen. So maybe that emergency, should anything happen fund would maybe perhaps cover that aspect, because it all depends on the fine print and what you are reading, your terms and conditions.
1: Yes, emergency fund really helps a lot, you know, because it really assists when you're in cases of emergencies to avoid you even for taking that loan because you have an emergency. Because if you'd really find out with so many consumers now at this point in time, because before people take out debt because they want to live comfortably, either get a car or upgrade their lifestyles or maybe their homes, you know. But now people are taking out debt because I have an emergency. My salary is not enough to cover my essential expenses. So now I need to live off debt. Mm-hmm. But now if one would have had the emergency fund, that wouldn't be the case.
0: Mm. And are there different types of ways that you can receive your retrenchment package?
1: In terms of receiving retrenchment package, I think, I'm not sure which, if all companies work the same way, but for most companies, they would say, okay, this is how much you'll be getting, this is what you're going to be getting on this day. Then afterwards, they provide you the document if you have to claim for UIF. I don't think, maybe then it's entirely up to you having that lump sum, whether are you going to invest that amount and then get interest out of it, or, you know, plan it out with your bank if you want to receive your money in stages instead of you using that lump sum.
0: Mm. Mm. Okay, perfect. And then, of course, we need to know, and you've just explained it now, once your payment does arrive, what do you choose to do with your amount? What do you do with that lump sum? Do you settle debt? Do you put some away? These are questions. Do you settle loans? What do you do about your rent, your groceries? How do you break that up? Because it could possibly be that if it's a big lump sum, put it away, and then you're paying yourself a salary while you are looking for the next job.
1: That would be really advisable, because remember, if you're going to use your entire package, for example, to renovate your house, how to live afterwards, unless you have a plan B, you know. It's best that if you know that you're still going to be looking for employment, you are the sole breadwinner, rather pay yourself every month and then see to your household expenses. If you can afford, then try and maybe settle some debt that you do have in order to live a bit more comfortably, but not spend the whole money not knowing how long will you be sitting at home unemployed.
0: And then with the last 2 minutes, Samantha, let's talk about how do we get hold of National Debt Advisors? Are we just Googling on the internet?
1: Getting a hold of us, yes, you can find us on our Facebook page as National Debt Advisors. Or you can contact us on 021-054-1788. And then if you do need the assistance of debt review, you can always also reach out to us on our WhatsApp channel, which is 060-096-1811.
0: Okay, perfect. That sounds, everybody's on WhatsApp, so...
1: making it more convenient.
0: Yes, yes, we love that. Okay, so a year is to being prepared for financial circumstances that you may be faced with in the future, looking at your bank statement to see where your disposable income lies, creating and opening an emergency fund in case of emergencies or times like these, and of course preparing well in advance for any type of situation that's going to impact your income, your monthly income. I think that has rounded that up, hey, Samantha?
1: Yes, perfectly.
0: Perfect. Thank you so much for your time. It's always a pleasure having a conversation with you about our finances and how we can improve and be more responsible and manage our money better, but also look ahead and plan and still make time to enjoy ourselves.
1: You need to, but important. Thank you so much for the opportunity. Hey?
0: Awesome. Have a good evening and a great weekend.
1: You too.
0: Bye. And that's Samantha Moyana from National Debt Advisors. There's that WhatsApp number if you have any questions. It's mahala. So find out what you can do. Some advice. It's always good. 060-096-1811. We now go into the Waqt of Maghrib. And so stay tuned to Radio 786.

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0: 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I'm your host, Lamise Mayer, and you're tuned to Evening Insights. And we're now well into our second hour, and it is time for Thursday Night Halqa with Sheikh Abdulaziz Sheikh. Now, we live in a world where the lines between right and wrong does sometimes become blurred. What one person considers good, another may reject. And what society accepts today may change tomorrow. But as Muslims, where do we take our understanding of what is good and what is harmful? Tonight, Sheikh takes us back to the Quran and explores how Allah teaches us to recognize good and bad, not simply according to what we feel or what society tells us, but through divine guidance. Sheikh, assalamu alaikum wa rahmatullahi wa barakatuh.
1: Wa alaikum salam wa rahmatullahi wa barakatuh, and assalamu alaikum to all the listeners. Okay.
0: Sheikh, so we have until 7:50 p.m.
1: Oh, and we're not breaking for Isha.
0: No breaking. We're going to go just before Isha, so our time is until
1: 7:50. We'll be just around 10.
0: Yes, Sheikh.
1: So we must start summing up before that.
0: Yes,
1: okay,
0: sure.
1: You gave a summary of bad and good, and how the Quran. Assalamu rahmatullahi wa barakatuh, and assalamu alaikum to all the listeners. Okay,
0: Sheikh. So we have until 7:50 p.m.
1: Oh. And we're not breaking for Isha.
0: No breaking. We're going to go just before Isha, so our time is until
1: 7:50. We'll be just around 10.
0: Yes, sure.
1: So we must start summing up before that.
0: Yes,
1: okay. You gave a summary of bad and good, and how the Quran treats this. In fact, it is quite surprising that Allah subhanahu wa ta'ala gives a detail of how a bad person, a person is full of negative vibes, how he behaves, how he reacts, if you guide him, etc., etc. And he gives one little part of that verse as to the favors, and then the rahmat, and the rewards of those who do good. So, and this is chapter 2, Surah Baqarah, verses 204 to 207. And I will read that, and then we'll go into the detailed discussion. A'udhu billahi minash shaitanir rajim. 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

0: 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Now, if we read this verse, I'll read the traditional translation and then we'll go into detail. Allah subhanahu wa ta'ala says here, and even the traditional translation is quite detailed. And of mankind, that means amongst human beings, amongst people, amongst the mankind, there are those whose speech may please you, O Nabi Muhammad, in this worldly life. And he calls upon to witness as to what it is in his heart. So you find people who are doing wrong, they will sort of say to you, oh, well, you know, Allah knows. No, Allah knows that I'm not, I don't mean it. Allah knows that I'm genuine, things like that. So they call on Allah to be the witness to their wrongdoings. Yet, he is the most quarrelsome of the opponents. And when he turns away from you, that turns away from the Nabi, his effort in the land is to make mischief therein. And listen to this, and to destroy the crops and the cattle. And Allah likes not mischief. And when it is said to him, be conscious of Allah, that means for what you are doing, don't do the wrong things. He is led by arrogance to do more crimes. So enough for him is hell, and worse indeed is that place to rest. And of mankind, this is the good part, is he who would sell himself for the sake of Allah to make sure that he follows the laws of Allah. He's prepared to give his life away, to sell himself, and Allah is full of kindness to his slaves. Now, this is the three verses that have been put together on this subject. And the subject becomes quite interesting. And I will read some explanation. And Allah says, in these verses, Allah subhanahu wa ta'ala addresses his Nabi, right, and taking him, making him aware of the people who would normally talk nicely and even say that Allah knows that he is telling the truth, whereas in fact is most contentious of enemies, most quarrelsome of the opponents, very skillful in argument. He is very good speaker and debater on worldly matters, able to defeat his opponents often with misleading arguments. But when he turns away, he makes mischief in the land, destroying the crops and the cattle. And just in this verse alone, of all the things that a person who is negative does, there are 8 points which I have identified now. Now, this person, who, of course, we would like to know, who was the example of such an action? And according to the, what you call it, the writers of the translation and tafsir, according to Mujahid and Qatada, these verses are concerning the hypocrites, the munafiqeen in general. Now, you will find that as far as the good person is concerned, we normally know who the good person is. We can see the good action. We can see the positive actions coming from that person. But when it comes to the person who is negative, right, sometimes you don't even know. The person acts in a way. But the worst person is the munafiq, the hypocrite. And if you look at these people who pretend to be doing good, right? What are they actually doing? The verse mentions the example of mischief, namely destroying the crops and the cattle. Today, I mean, the farmers have crops and cattle, of course. But nowadays, instead of crops and cattle for the general masses, we have factories, schools, hospitals, oil wells, and many other sources of people's income where they earn their living, right? That means their means of production is being destroyed. Now, we don't have to go too far. In the last couple of months, right, what has been going on in Iran? What has been going on in Gaza? What has been going on in Palestine? What has been going on in Syria? What has been going on in Lebanon? That's in the Middle East. But what is going on in the East Africa, in Eritrea, right, in Sudan? It is the same thing. Besides the fact that they are killing people, there is not an open declared war, but they are killing people. I mean, more than 80,000 people were killed in Gaza. And of that, about 20,000 babies were killed. Now, besides killing the people, what these evildoers do, right? They go and destroy the factories. They destroy the clinics. They destroy the schools. They destroy the hospitals. They destroy the oil wells. And many, many, many other sources of means of production where people living is dependent on. People's health is dependent on. We know how many hospitals were destroyed, how many churches were destroyed. Okay? So here, we need to understand that these people, these munafiqs, not only are they killing people, destroying the lives of people, they are destroying the means of production of the people. So, Allah is making the Nabi aware in these three verses that we've read. And through the Nabi, by extension, we have to become aware that there are such kind of people. And if we look at our so-called brothers and sisters in the Middle East, right, how they are siding with the enemies of Muslims, with the enemies of Allah, with the enemies of Islam. Right? So much so, right, to fight the Houthis in Yemen, Saudi Arabia, right, and I'm saying Saudi Arabia because the Saudis at the moment are ruling Arabia, are asking Netanyahu, the head of Israel, for assistance against the Houthis. Now, can you imagine that? And Allah subhanahu wa ta'ala says that those who are enemies of Muslims, if you side with them, you become one like them. You are counted as one like them. So here Allah is warning us in these words. And so here Allah talked to the Nabi, warning him, notifying him, informing him of the presence of such persons that he is facing. The case does not stop there. It continues to happen today. What the Nabi alayhi salam faced when he was promoting the words of Allah, we are facing that even though we are not may not be promoting the word of Allah, but we have to face the enemies of Allah, the enemies of the Quran, and the enemies of Muslims. Now Allah is talking to us. Then he was talking to the Nabi directly. when he was passing the revelation to him. But now Allah is talking to us and warning us with this verse of the presence of such people who are called hypocrites. And we know, I mean, there is a whole surah, whole chapter in the Quran, right, which is called, pointing out the hypocrites, and the surah is called Al-Munafiqun. And there must be a very good reason why Allah subhanahu wa ta'ala is warning us. Because at this stage, we need to understand what is our responsibility. Our responsibility is to promote the words of Allah subhanahu wa ta'ala, to promote the Quran, right? To promote this mushaf of the sent by Allah to the Nabi. And not only to the Nabi Muhammad alayhi salam, through all the Anbiya throughout history that received wahi. So we need to understand who these people are and how they are our enemies, and is there anything that we should be doing about it. Now, if we look at this verse, there's one part of the verse that I want to talk about. There are two readings of وَيَشْهِدُ اللَّهُ عَلَىٰ مَا فِي قَلْبِهِ. And he calls Allah to be. You see, the people who do wrong, when you talk to them, they call on Allah, وَيَشْهِدُ اللَّهُ, as a witness as to what is in their heart, meaning that Allah knows that I am telling the truth. That these people who are doing wrong, who are creating, and we are hearing this every day, that these people who are enemies of Allah, enemies of Muslims, they are not accepting the fact that they are doing wrong and they are killing people. And they are quoting the Bible, they're quoting their books, etc., etc. This is the reading of the vast majority of scholars, that this is what they are saying. The other reading, namely of Ibn Muhaysan, who said, وَيَشْهَدُ اللَّهُ عَلَىٰ مَا فِي قَلْبِهِ, meaning Allah bears witness of what is in his heart. So he says, you know, you only see me doing with your eyes, but you don't know what I feel in my heart. And Allah is a witness to that. So that means that Allah knows that he's not telling lies, he's telling the truth. I mean, can you imagine Allah siding with people like this, right? Then this reading is similar to the reading in Surah Al-Munafiqun, which says, Wallahu yashadu, Wallahu yushadu. That the term that Allah does not side with, does not reward those who make fasad, right? They make mischief with the people and pretending to do good. Means that Allah does not like any kind of mischief, and that Allah never orders mischief. I mean, can you imagine Allah subhanahu wa ta'ala telling us to do mischievous things, right? And then what is important here is that Allah does not love. Now, we need to be very careful when we are talking about emotions. Allah is not an emotional being, right? So wherever there are adjectives describing Allah as an emotional, then we must find the correct meaning for that, right? So what it means here, so wallahu la yuhibbul fasad, that those who act in this way are acting against the laws of Allah subhanahu wa ta'ala, right? The verse, وَإِذَا قِيلَ لَهُ اتَّقَ اللَّهَ أَخَذَتْهُ الْإِزَّةُ بِالْإِسْمِ, means that when you tell this hypocrite, when you tell this person who is doing wrong, right, that he must be conscious of Allah, that he must be conscious of the laws of Allah, and that he would tend, then what he does, he tends more towards committing sin, right? To show us a point, he will say, mind your own business. Who are you to tell me to be conscious of Allah? Don't you think that I know Allah? says if you tell him to be conscious, he will become proud of his crime and infidelity. There is an interpretation where the letter ba is in place of bil ism, right? So that the term means lil ism, right? It's just a discussion point. And the verse means he becomes arrogant because of the sin in his heart, namely the hypocrisy, so that he will not accept the advice to fear Allah. So no matter how much you talk to such person, and even people who are creating shirk, you know, they are so into it that when you talk to them, they become proud and arrogant, right? As if they're doing the right thing. Now, during the time of Harun al-Rashid, there was a Jew who had come there and he picked on Harun al-Rashid, who remembered this verse of Allah subhanahu wa ta'ala, right? So when it is said to him, be conscious of Allah, he, the one that is led by arrogance, and Harun acted in a way that made him look humble. So enough for him is hell for the one who goes against. When Allah subhanahu wa ta'ala told the Nabi about this kind of person, let me drink some water. With the opposite character, instead of being good, being evil. A person who is ready to sell himself. Remember I said in the translation, for the pleasure of Allah, to do what Allah expects us to do right. Now there is an example of a brother who was following the Nabi alayhi salam after a couple of days to go to Medina during the Hijra period, the period of Hijra, right? And he was blocked by the Meccan kuffar, who did not want him to go. And then when he was adamant, they told him that when you came to this place, to Makkah, you were a poor person. You did not have anything, right? But we gave you, we helped you to build yourself, right? So now you can't take it and go. So this person, being in love with the Nabi, following the laws of Allah subhanahu wa ta'ala, left everything and went to Medina. And he was met at the entrance of Medina by Umar and by Abu Bakr radiallahu ta'ala anhum, right? And they hugged him and said that Allah is happy with what you are doing. The term yashtara that is used in the verse says originally means to buy, but it also means to sell. Now, these characters that are mentioned in the Quran, these hypocrites who are mentioned in the Quran, we can classify them. So it is the three types of people. The believers, where the characteristics are mentioned, will be guided by this book. It is guidance for him. So those who have iman, those who follow Allah subhanahu wa ta'ala, and as it is shown in chapter 2, verse 177, that what iman is, and those who practice that iman in that way, they will be the one who will receive guidance from Allah subhanahu wa ta'ala, and they will continue to do good. As far as the non-believers and the hypocrites are concerned, they reject iman. They will not get any kind of benefit from this book of Allah, this wahi of Allah, right? This wahi or this book is guidance for those people who believe in Allah, who follow the laws of Allah, and who will always be guided by Allah subhanahu wa ta'ala. But those who reject and are arrogant and they continue to do wrong, and those who advise them, they pick on them and call them, it is none of your business, go and mind your own business, etc., etc., they will not receive guidance until they change their style. And of course, you've got the hypocrites, those who pretend to have iman, those who pretend to be the part of the Muslim group, right? And their characteristics are elaborately mentioned in the 12 verses. They are the worst enemies, and they are enemies in disguise. And we may know, as I said earlier on, who the good people are, who the kuffar are. We may know them because we will see them from their action, right? But as far as the munafiq is concerned, the hypocrite is concerned, they are the worst kind of enemies. The enemies in disguise, and their place in the hereafter is the bottom of hell, as mentioned in the Quran in chapter 4, verse 145. So we need to be very, very aware of this type of people, right? Now, if we look at different verses, different translations, we will get more out of understanding it. And I will read some of the notes that I've made. And as far as the first part of the verse is concerned, again, you will find two kinds of people in this world. Now, we must be aware. Please, it is our duty as Muslims to be aware of these two kinds of people. The sole objective of life for the first kind is to seek worldly gains. They speak of worldly affairs so persuasively that one is fascinated by their talk. They repeatedly swear by the name of Allah in order to authenticate what they are saying, though their hearts are full of enmity towards the divine system. That is the system that Allah expects us to implement. When these people gain power, now this is very important, when these hypocrites, and if we look at it in today's world, right, the worst kind of enemy of Islam that in the 20th and 21st century, Netanyahu, when they are in power, they spread chaos in the land, destroying fields and human beings. Allah is not happy with this kind of people. Allah will not reward this kind of people. Allah's guidance will not reach this kind of people, right? So when they are asked to abide by the divine laws, their power intoxication and false pride impels them towards greater destruction. Their end is utter ruin. And the surprising thing is, their ruin is such that their ruin will take the good people with them. Right? They create havoc amongst the lives of good people. And they are so arrogant that they will not accept the fact that they're doing wrong. So when they are asked to abide by the divine laws, as I've said earlier, their power intoxication and false pride impels them towards greater destruction, right? And their end will be utter ruin. The second kind of person, right, as you said in the beginning, there are two kinds of people. The second kind dedicate themselves to accomplishing Allah's purpose and gladly make whatever sacrifice is necessary to attain that goal. So the second kind of people are such, and hopefully that we can be counted as those who are the second kind, right? They are such that they are prepared to sacrifice everything, even their lives, to attain that goal of implementing the divine system of Allah. These are the persons who have support of Allah's laws, right? And Allah subhanahu wa ta'ala addresses these people and he says, O Jamaatul Mu'mineen, you should adopt Allah's system in its entirety and also continue your struggle until it is accomplished fully. Now, this is in chapter 2, verse 85. Now, we need to understand what is our responsibility. First of all, we need to make sure that the people who are promoting negative acts are stopped, right? And while stopping them, we make sure that we continue doing what is right. And it is not something that we should be not aware of. And Allah is pointing it out for us. And for that mean, we need to do everything that is possible to do what is right and to prevent the people who are doing wrong from continuing to do wrong. So, and then we are, Allah subhanahu wa ta'ala points out these people in such a way that we can see the ruin that they are causing amongst the good people, right? And it is very important that Allah subhanahu wa ta'ala, the words of Allah subhanahu wa ta'ala are clearly understood by us, right? Now, we should belong to the group that is referred to in verse 208, chapter 2, verse 208, that, O you who have chosen to be graced with belief, to be graced with iman, enter all of you collectively into the prescribed system of life. So that we should look for the system of life that will show us good, right? And once we see the system of life that is good, that is progressive, right? And that will guarantee peace and security. If we should not be in a position where we just carry on as if, well, it's not my business, right? We cannot do that, and we must not follow the footsteps of shaitan. And this shaitan are people who act continuously in a negative way. No matter what the people who are doing positively, they are not interested. They will continue to do things in a negative way. As much as we want, we will try and keep away from them, try and show them the right path, but their arrogance does not allow. I mean, can you imagine being arrogant, being proud of the wrong things that we do? Right? Not the right things, but the wrong things that we do. And that is the problem that we are all confronted with. And if we look at the world today, not only the Middle East, but throughout the world, you will find that those people who are in power are prepared to downgrade those who are innocent, those who are trying to live a positive life. And they will continue to do that because it is in their nature to do that. They, for example, have been doing these negative things for such a long time, it has become part of their life, part of their lifestyle. And they do not recognize the deen of Allah. As Allah says, Al-Yawma Akmaltu Lakum Deenukum, that He has perfected the deen for us, but such people will keep away from the deen of Allah, right? And then we, who are trying to do good, we are being told, do not follow the footsteps of shaitan, for indeed he is an open enemy to you. Now shaitan is the negative force within us, right? That we are so easily influenced by negative forces and we follow the negative forces rather than following the positive forces, right? And some of us, we do not know what the positive forces are. We have to make it our duty to find on how to accomplish the life of using positive forces so that we do not get lost. Right? And Allah subhanahu wa ta'ala says in the Quran, right? Inna Allah la yughayyiru ma biqawmin hatta yughayyiru ma bi anfusihim. If we see the wrong things being done, right? Our duty is to point the wrong things out to the person who's doing it. But what is very important is what the verse that I've just read. Inna verily, inna Allah la yughayyiru ma biqawmin. You will not find a change in the people who have been told that they are doing wrong. You will not find a change. Inna Allah la yughayyiru ma biqawmin hatta yughayyiru ma bi anfusihim. Until they start changing what is within themselves. Until they recognize and realize the negative forces are within themselves, the negative forces that are making them do the wrong things, right? Of which they are very proud, right? And why are they proud when they're doing the negative things? You'll find, like Fir'aun was. Fir'aun had a lot of power, and he used to rule the people with the power he had. So because he was able to rule the people with the power he had, therefore he was proud and arrogant. And today, if you look at the people, Netanyahu, Trump, they are doing every day, they are killing people. Every day, they are doing the wrong things. And they are proud of it. If you hear their speeches, what they are saying, it boggles your mind. That how can people who are doing wrong carry on doing things like this, right? They will not stop doing it, and until we bring force against them. And Allah subhanahu wa ta'ala tells us that we must prepare our own forces to fight the enemies of Islam, to fight the enemies who are creating havoc amongst the people. But what is sad? I mean, the enemy, as I've described, the enemy, the negative person, we know. The kuffar, we know. The good person, we know. But the munafiq, that's the person who is difficult to recognize. They carry on doing the wrong thing, and we do not realize that they are doing the wrong thing. And until we know what is the difference between right and wrong. They are so glib. They are so convincing in their arguments, right? And you, if you listen to the speech of Netanyahu and Trump at the United Nations, you would think for one moment that these guys are talking the truth. That these guys are going through so much of rough time. But in the meantime, they are the ones that are causing the problems amongst the people. They are the ones who are killing innocent people. Can you imagine shooting the baby, and not with one bullet, dozens of bullets into one baby and killing? Can you imagine them shooting the stomach of a pregnant woman to make sure that the baby doesn't live, right? And their argument is that they do not want these babies to live because they're going to grow up and become terrorists. So they are causing all the facade. And the important thing is for us to realize that when they are bombing clinics, hospitals, schools, factories, oil wells, and all other points which are means of production for the people. They are not only they are physically killing the people, but they are removing the means of production so that those people will starve to death. And it is happening today in Palestine. Many, many people are dying of hunger. Many people are dying of thirst because the waters are closed, the food is not being supplied, etc., etc. And we need to be aware of that and always remember this verse, chapter 2, verses 204 to 207, and in fact include 208, right, where Allah subhanahu wa ta'ala is openly and clearly pointing out to us how hypocrites will behave, right? And we must, and Allah is showing us to recognize, like He showed the Nabi Muhammad alayhi salam, how to recognize the hypocrites. We, by extension, should learn from there, directly from the Quran, from the wahi of Allah subhanahu wa ta'ala, that this is the way that the hypocrites will behave, and we should be aware of them. They are not our friends, right? And Allah says very, very clearly, those who would befriend the enemies of Muslims, the Jews and the Christians, right, and do wrong as they are doing wrong, they will face Allah subhanahu wa ta'ala, because they will become one like them. And on the day of accountability, they will not be able to safeguard themselves from the fire of hell. And we should make dua, may Allah subhanahu wa ta'ala. And you know, the surprising thing is that verses like this are not being discussed openly by our scholars, whether it is on a Friday khutbah or whether like that in any discussion. These are very important verses, right, where Allah subhanahu wa ta'ala is warning us, pointing out the details and the dangers that the Muslims have to follow or will end up following if they are not aware. So let's be careful and let's make dua to Allah subhanahu wa ta'ala for the right kind of guidance. Rabbana atina fi dunya hasanatan wa fil akhirati hasanatan wa qina azab an-nar. And assalamu alaikum wa rahmatullahi wa barakatuh. Jazakallah.
1: Wa alaikum salam wa rahmatullahi wa barakatuh. And shukran so much, Sheikh. Have a blessed week, inshallah. Ameen. Until next week, Thursday. Assalamu alaikum.
0: Wa alaikum salam.
1: Beautiful, that from Sheikh Abdul Aziz Sheikh. And of course, we continue to make dua for Allah to continue to guide our hearts through the Quran, and may we remain steadfast on the Sirat al-Mustaqim. As we enter the waqt of Isha, it is my time to bid you a farewell until tomorrow evening, inshallah, ameen. Stay tuned to Radio 786 100.4 FM. Our Thursday dhikr follows shortly by the Anhamoon Noor Nasheed Group. So from myself, Lamiz Mayor, have a blessed evening. Assalamu alaikum.

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0: Tonight's Live Vicar broadcast is kindly brought to you by the following official sponsors: Islamic Relief, Africa Muslims Agency, Vilele Dendoke Attorneys, Elite Power Trade, AHK Motor Spares, Sali and Sali Attorneys, Adams Muslim Butchery, Midi Place Pharmacy Woodstock, Anissa's Takeaways, and Choice Drug Counseling Services. And these are the following additional sponsors for the Isala Thawab of the following people: for a beloved husband and father, Ishmael Adams, who passed away the 1st of Muharram 1428, and precious daughter and sister, Chawaya Abrams, who passed away the 10th of Rajab 1442, from wife and mother Fatima, children, sisters, brothers, grand, great-grandchildren, and the rest of the Adams and Richards family. My granddaughter Akila Daniels and mother Amina Samuels, Zubair and Isham Corneliusen, and daughter-in-law Mishka Daniels, who passed away the 8th of June, 10th September 2007, 9th January 2014, 7 and 10 years ago, and 9th January 2021, and 14th January 2023, from grandmother and daughter Auntie Kulsum Daniels. For my beloved husband, Muhammad Taki Date, and all marhum, from wife Kulsham Begum Date and the Parker family. My parents, Karima and Suleiman Wahid, who passed away the 4th of June 2021 and 18th August 2008, corresponding with Shaban 1443 and Tulkaida 1429 respectively, from daughter Shahida, grandchildren Noor, Amanullah, Nabila, Nazrina, great-grandchildren Ziyad, Irshad, Isra, and all family and friends. For a husband, Abdusattar Ishmael Parker, and son and brother, Intikop Ishmael, who passed away the 27th of February 2024, corresponding with the 16th Shaban 1445 and 25th March 2003, corresponding with the 3rd of Ramadan 1444 respectively, from wife and mother Sophia, children Rahima, Shakil, Veritos, Aisha, Abdul Qadir, Rukhshana, Zahir Hussein, Asima, grandchildren, and all members of the Ishmael, Parker, Ahmed, and Sarang families. For beloved parents Sadia and Ibrahim Amin Kaskar, also known as Choppy Chicha, and niece Nashima, from daughter Nurjan Kaskar Guru, children, granddaughter, and husband. For my husband Muideen and son Firoz Dawood, and parents Jaina Binalimia Sonde, from wife and mother Latifa, children Nasima Nazreen Ibrahim, daughter-in-law Shahida, and all grandchildren. My parents, Jaina Binalimia Sonde, and loving brother and father, Muhammad Amin Ali Gilgale, who passed away the 9th of June 2021, and Mariam Sonde Magda, from wife and daughter Yasmin, children Hasina, Siraj, Nisar, Insaf, and grandchildren Nazneen, Azra, Zareen, Fayyad, Ziyad, and Niaz. For the Isala Thawab of my brother, Nazim Sonde, who passed away on the 18th of March, from wife and children. A husband and father, Abdul Haq Adam, who passed away the 7th of November 2023, corresponding to the 23rd of Rabiul Thani, from loving wife Fatima, children, and the rest of family and friends. A beloved parents, Aisa and Thabit Beni, and youngest brother, Muhammad Abdullah Beni, who passed away the 20th of March 2003, and 9th June 1992, and 3rd November 2016, respectively, fondly remembered by Noor, Yusuf, Faisal, Firoza, Suraya Beni, respective spouses, grand and great-grandchildren. My husband, Mahdi, and son, Shamil Bush, beloved mother, Fatima Nitrash, grandmother, Raeda, and sister, Raeda Muhammad, from wife and mother, Hasina Bush. For the Isala Thawab of our beloved father, Haji Muhammad Siddiq Abrams, who passed away the 10th of July 2009. Our mother, Haji Saraya Abrams, who passed away the 6th of March 2020. And son, Muhammad Shakil Abrams, who passed away the 17th of August 2025. From Shafiq, Akila, Amara and Almaz. For the Isala Thawab of my husband, Ibrahim Abdulatif Satwalker, and daughter-in-law Naz Barveen, from wife Mariam and children. a beloved husband and father, Muhammad Siraj Isaacs, who passed away the 27th of October 2013 from Wifa Iza and son Munir. For the Sadhuab of our father, Noman Wafa, from children Layla and Thabit. Our beloved father, Talib Adams, who passed away the 1st of Shaban, corresponding with the 7th of May 2016, from wife Fatima, children Grand, great-grandchildren Mikael, Riyan, Iman, Samia and Noor. For Roshana Didriks, who passed away the 2nd of July 2025, and her grandfather, Ibrahim Muhammad, who passed away the 10th of December 2019, from the entire Muhammad and Harris family. For the Isal of the Wab of father and son, Muhammad Rafiq Ahmed and Muhammad Dayan Ahmed, may Allah forgive their sins, put light and widen their qabrs, sadly loved and missed by the entire Ahmed family. For the Isal of the Wab of our beloved mother and father, Fatima Ahmed and Muhammad Firad Ahmed, may the Almighty forgive their sins and widen their qabrs, sadly missed and loved by children, grandchildren and great-grandchildren. May the Almighty be merciful to all our loved ones and grant them Jannatul Firdaus. Ameen.
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0: Alhamdulillah, Jamaat Muslimin, we came to the end of our dhikrullah. Before we're going to make dua, we would like to make dua for the following people. The following people who are currently sick. The first one is Fatima Karim, who is currently very, very, very, very ill. And then also Ismail Isaacs, who is also very, very sick. Inshallah, we ask Allah subhanahu wa ta'ala to grant them Shifa and Kamra and all others who are also sick. We ask Allah ta'ala to grant them Shifa and Kamra. And then also, we're not forgetting to make dua for all deceased. Allah ta'ala grant them Jannatul Firdaus. Allah ta'ala lighten the cover, may they cover part of the gardens of Jannah, inshallah. And then also, we're going to make dua also for our youth of today. Allah Ta'ala grant them lots of guidance, inshallah. Allah Ta'ala grant them to be on the Sirat al-Mustaqim, inshallah. And may we be inspirational to our youth out there. And inshallah, not forgetting to make dua for us. Allah Ta'ala grant us as an Qawm Mundur Rashid group to go from strength to strength and to fulfill all our obligations to our mission and our vision of this group, only to serve for the sake of Allah and to do our nasheed for the love of Nabi Muhammad sallallahu alaihi wasallam.
1: Bismillahir Rahmanir Rahim. Wassalatu wassalamu ala asrafil mursalin sayyidina wa nabiyyina wa maulana Muhammadin sallallahu alaihi wasallam.

0: Tonight's Dhikr broadcast was kindly brought to you by Islamic Relief South Africa, saving lives since 1984.
1: Zakat is more than just charity. It is a duty, a trust, and a means to uplift those in need. For over 40 years, Islamic Relief has been distributing zakat through a policy that strictly complies with Sharia guidelines, endorsed by qualified scholars, and ensures it reaches only those who are eligible. Your zakat is our amana. 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
2: 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And these are the following additional sponsors for the Isaluthawab of the following people: for a beloved husband and father, Ishmael Adams, who passed away the 1st of Muharram 1428, and precious daughter and sister, Chawaya Abrams, who passed away the 10th of Rajab 1442, from wife and mother Fatima, children, sisters, brothers, grand, great-grandchildren, and the rest of the Adams and Richards family. My granddaughter Akila Daniels and mother Amina Samuels, Zubair and Isham Cornelison, and daughter-in-law Mishka Daniels, who passed away the 8th of June, 10th September 2007, 9th January 2014, 7 and 10 years ago, and 9th January 2021, and 14th January 2023, from grandmother and daughter Auntie Kulsum Daniels. For my beloved husband, Muhammad Taki Date, and all marhum, from wife Kulsham Begum Date and the Parker family. My parents, Karima and Suleiman Wahid, who passed away the 4th of June 2021 and 18th August 2008, corresponding with Shaban 1443 and Tolkaida 1429 respectively, from daughter Shahida, grandchildren Noor, Amanullah, Nabila, Nazrina, great-grandchildren Ziyad, Irshad, Isra, and all family and friends. For a husband, Abdul Sattar Ishmael Parker, and son and brother, Intikop Ishmael, who passed away the 27th of February 2024, corresponding with the 16th Shaban 1445 and 25th March 2003, corresponding with the 3rd of Ramadan 1444 respectively, from wife and mother Sophia, children Rahima, Shakil, Firdaus, Aisha, Abdul Qadir, Rukhshana, Zahir Hussein, Asima, grandchildren, and all members of the Ishmael, Parker, Ahmad and Sarang families. For our beloved parents, Sadia and Ibrahim Amin Kaska, also known as Chapi Chicha, and niece Nashima, from daughter Nurjan Kaska Guru, children, granddaughter and husband. For my husband Muideen and son Firoz Dawood, and parents Jaina Binalimia Sunday, from wife and mother Latifa, children Nasima, Nazreen, Ibrahim, daughter-in-law Shahida, and all grandchildren. My parents, Jainab and Alimiya Sunday, and loving brother and father, Muhammad Amin Ali Gilgale, who passed away the 9th of June 2021, and Mariam Sunday Magda, from wife and daughter Yasmin, children Hasina, Siraj, Nisar, Insaf, and grandchildren Nazneen, Azra, Sarin, Fayyad, Ziyad, and Niaz. For the Salthawab of my brother, Nazim Sunday, who passed away on the 18th of March, from wife and children. My husband and father, Abdul Haq Adam, who passed away the 7th of November 2023, corresponding to the 23rd of Rabi al-Thani, from loving wife Fatima, children and the rest of family and friends. Our beloved parents, Aisa and Thabit Beni, and youngest brother, Muhammad Abdullah Beni, who passed away the 20th of March 2003 and 9th June 1992 and 3rd November 2016 respectively, fondly remembered by Noor, Yusuf, Faisal, Firoza, Suraya Beni, respective spouses, grand and great-grandchildren. My husband, Mahdi and son, Shamil Bush, beloved mother, Fatima Nitrash, grandmother, Aida, and sister, Aida Muhammad, from wife and mother, Hasina Bush. For the Isalat Thawab of our beloved father, Haji Muhammad Siddiq Abrams, who passed away the 10th of July 2009. Our mother, Haji Saraya Abrams, who passed away the 6th of March 2020. And son, Muhammad Shakil Abrams, who passed away the 17th of August 2025 from Shafiq, Akila, Amara and Almaz. For the Salthwab of my husband, Ibrahim Abdelatif Satwalker, and daughter-in-law Naz Parveen, from wife Mariam and children. A beloved husband and father, Muhammad Siraj Isaacs, who passed away the 27th of October 2013, from wife Aiza and son Munir. For the Salthwab of our father, Noman Wafa, from children Layla and Thabit. A beloved father, Talib Adams, who passed away the 1st of Shaban, corresponding with the 7th of May 2016, from wife Fatima, children grand, great-grandchildren, Mikhail, Riyan, Iman, Samia, and Noor. For Roshana Didrugs, who passed away the 2nd of July 2025, and her grandfather, Ibrahim Muhammad, who passed away the 10th of December 2019, from the entire Muhammad and Harris family. For the Salathawab of father and son, Muhammad Rafiq Ahmed and Muhammad Dayan Ahmed, may Allah forgive their sins, put light and white in their cupboards, sadly loved and missed by the entire Ahmed family. For the Salathawab of our beloved mother and father, Fatima Ahmed and Muhammad Firad Ahmed, may the Almighty forgive their sins and widen their cupboards, sadly missed and loved by children, grandchildren and great-grandchildren. May the Almighty be merciful to all our loved ones and grant them Jannatul Firdaus. Ameen.
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7: Our brothers and sisters in Palestine continue to suffer under Israel's genocidal attacks. 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

0: days a year because they don't have adequate access to sanitary towels, that's roughly 2 months of missed lessons and opportunities. 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
3: 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What is the Quran to you? 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
5: أعوذ بالله من الشيطان الرجيم. بسم الله الرحمن الرحيم. أمن خلق السماوات والأرض وأنزل

Dua, Mujir, is a supplication recommended to seek forgiveness for one's sins and protection from hellfire. While some believe it is also an effective cure for the sick, fulfillment of debt, acquisition of wealth, and relief from sorrows. It comprises repeated couplets led by Subhana, glory be to you, and Ta'alaita, exalted be you, and invokes the names and bounties of Allah. This is followed by the refrain, give us refuge from the everlasting fire, O giver of refuge. We now present you Dua Mujir, the supplication for Allah's refuge

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5: أعوذ بالله من الشيطان الرجيم.

Allah, there is no God but Him, the ever-loving, the ever-watchful. Neither slumber nor sleep overtakes Him. All that is in the heavens and in the earth belongs to Him. Who could intercede in His presence without His permission? He knows what appears in front of and behind His creatures, but they do not comprehend any of His knowledge except what He wills. His throne extends over the heavens and the earth, and He feels no fatigue in guarding and preserving them both. He is the Most High and the Most Exalted.

0: In the name of Allah, who with His name nothing on earth or in the heavens can cause any harm, and He is the all-hearing, the all-knowing. O Allah, I seek refuge in You from insanity, leprosy, and all major illnesses. Allah is the best guardian, and He is the most merciful of the merciful.
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6: Bismillahi walhamdulillah wa salatu wa salamu ala rasulillah wa ala alihi wa sahbihi ajma'in. Inshallah, continuing with our series on Tafsir al-Quran, the meaning and the explanation of the Book of Allah. Inshallah, today we're going to be covering ayah number 258 from Surah al-Baqarah. And as always, we'll begin with the recitation of the ayah. We'll then go over a translation of the verse, and then we'll go further into the meaning and the tafsir of the ayah. A'udhu billahi minash shaitanir rajim. 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The translation of the ayah number 258 is, O Prophet sallallahu alayhi wa sallam, have you not reflected about the man who disputed with the Prophet Ibrahim alayhi salam about his Lord, out of arrogance that Allah had given him power to rule. When Ibrahim alayhi salam said, my Lord is the one who grants life and death. The king said, I am the one who gives life and I am the one who gives death. Ibrahim alayhi salam said, that indeed Allah is the one who brings the sun up from the east, so bring it from the west. And the disbeliever became stunned and dumbfounded. And indeed Allah does not guide the people who do evil. So in the previous section of Surah Al-Baqarah, we went through Ayatul Kursi, the most virtuous and greatest verse of the Quran that speaks about Allah and the might and the power and the majesty of Allah. And then in the last verse that we went over, Allah subhanahu wa ta'ala juxtaposed guidance and misguidance through the examples, the parables of light and the depths of darkness. And very specifically, Allah subhanahu wa ta'ala said that Allah is the ally, Allah is with those who believe. And He pulls them out of the depths of darkness and brings them into the singular light of faith, iman. And then Allah said that the ally of those who disbelieve, they don't believe in Allah, they reject faith in Allah, their allies are the evil forces, the idols, the demons, the shayateen, evil forces. And they are constantly pulling them, trying to pull them away from that singular light of faith and guidance and to drag them into the depths of darkness. So Allah subhanahu wa ta'ala spoke about what faith, what iman, what belief, what guidance looks like. And then juxtaposed to that, Allah subhanahu wa ta'ala spoke about what darkness and disbelief is like and what its reality is. So now in this particular, first and foremost, this section of Surah Al-Baqarah that we're going to be going over the next few weeks, Allah subhanahu wa ta'ala presents three stories to us. Three stories of the people of the past, the prophets of the past. And out of these three stories, the very first one that Allah speaks to us about is a story from the life of the Prophet Ibrahim alayhi salam. And in this story, connected to the previous verse, Allah subhanahu wa ta'ala very clearly presents to us an example of what a believer is like, the faith, the belief, the confidence, the conviction of a believer. What does that look like in real life? What is an example of that? And then similarly, Allah subhanahu wa ta'ala shows us an example of disbelief. That when someone does not believe in Allah and they are drowning in the depths of darkness, then what does that look like? And Allah subhanahu wa ta'ala presents this to us through the example of the Prophet Ibrahim alayhi salam. Now before we get started, and we've spoken about this previously, but I'll reiterate here, that the stories of the Qur'an, the stories that Allah presents to us in the Qur'an, are very, first and foremost, these are very real stories. These are not fables. These are not made up tales. But rather, these are real events that transpired amongst the people of the past. Most notably, Allah subhanahu wa ta'ala speaks oftentimes throughout the Qur'an about the stories of the prophets of the past. And so these stories are examples of guidance, because these are the prophets of God, the prophets of Allah, and what transpired with them. And so they are an example in that regard. Secondly, whenever Allah presents these stories to us, and I've spoken about this as well in the past, that is that sometimes there might be further details that we might be curious about. Okay, what happened before that? What happened after that? And why? And what? And where? And how? Or even who? Right? We might be curious about some of the details. But the Qur'an does not go into those details. And the reason why the Qur'an does not go into those details is because the purpose is not entertainment. You would want the details of a story for entertainment purposes, for investigative purposes. But the purpose and the objective of the Qur'an, is not entertainment. It is not historical documentation. It is not investigation. But rather the purpose and the objective of the Qur'an is guidance. And so Allah subhanahu wa ta'ala presents those stories to us to the extent that is necessary in order to be able to derive the guidance. And it's actually a distraction for us to become too obsessed with figuring out details that were not given to us, because they're not related to the guidance that is being provided. Okay? So you already heard the translation of the ayah. Somebody might wonder, where did this conversation happen? Exactly what was the location? Well, that's not relevant to the lesson of guidance, right? But pay attention to the content of the conversation. What were they saying? What exactly were they talking about? Because that's what you need to know in order to derive guidance. The third thing I wanted to mention before we go into the story is that the Prophet Ibrahim alayhi salam, we understand his place, his position, the reverence that we have for him. وَاتَّخَذَ اللَّهُ إِبْرَاهِيمَ خَلِيلًا. God took Ibrahim as his very close special friend. So Ibrahim alayhi salam is known as Abu al-Anbiya, the father of the prophets. The Prophet sallallahu alayhi wasallam, Prophet Muhammad sallallahu alayhi wasallam, in an authentic narration in Sahih Bukhari tells us that أَنَا دَعْوَةُ أَبِي إِبْرَاهِيمَ, I am the answer of the dua made by my forefather Ibrahim alayhi salam. 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So Ibrahim alayhi salam is one of the greatest human beings that ever lived and one of the greatest of the prophets of Allah. When the Prophet sallallahu alayhi salam went on the journey of Al-Isra wal Mi'raj, at the seventh stage of the heavens, he met the Prophet Ibrahim alayhi salam. The other thing about Ibrahim alayhi salam, specifically in the Quran, that is very interesting is, for example, one of the most frequently spoken, the Prophet of Allah that is the most frequently spoken about throughout the Quran after the Prophet sallallahu alaihi wasallam is the Prophet Musa alaihi wasallam. But what's very interesting about the mention of Musa alaihi wasallam in the Quran is a lot of times, multiple places in the Quran, Allah subhanahu wa ta'ala speaks about the same incident from the life of Musa alaihi wasallam multiple times. So when Allah subhanahu wa ta'ala relays to us the showdown, the confrontation that occurred between Musa alayhi salam and the magicians that Fir'aun had enlisted, that same story is mentioned multiple times throughout the Quran. But what's very interesting about the story of Ibrahim alayhi salam is that Ibrahim alayhi salam is spoken about throughout the Quran as well. But Allah subhanahu wa ta'ala tells us about very different moments from the life of Ibrahim alayhi salam. So this particular moment when Ibrahim alayhi salam debates the king at that time, the ruler, the tyrannical ruler, this is the only place in the Quran where Allah subhanahu wa ta'ala tells us about this conversation between them. Now let's get to the story itself. And I'll just give you an overview of the story and then we'll go through the verse and specifically take a look at some of the nuances of the verse and some of the very powerful rhetorical details of the verse. So when we take a look at this particular story, Allah tells us that Ibrahim alayhi salam engaged in a debate with the tyrannical ruler, the king of that time. Now, who was this king? Who was this ruler? The Quran does not mention him by name, but there are multiple narrations from the companions of the Prophet ﷺ relayed in the books of Tafsir, like Tafsir ibn Kathir, that identify that the name of this ruler was Numrud, or Numrud, all right? Which interestingly, is the in English is Nimrod, right? And that's why, if somebody is familiar with that term, all right, you probably have to be at least a certain age to know that term, right? But that term Nimrod is used rhetorically in the English language to insult someone. If someone is a fool, they're called a Nimrod. And that's very interesting that that's the name of this king and this ruler, because he is an example of foolishness, idiocy. And Numrud, what's very interesting about him, that the narrations mentioned that he was one of the greatest kings that existed in the history of the world. That there are some narrations from the companions that mention that he ruled over the entire civilized world at that time. Right? That he had amassed such power. And one other thing is, in terms of the timeline, because there's other stories of Ibrahim alayhi salam that are mentioned in the Quran. For example, one of the most famous stories of Ibrahim alayhi salam in Surah Al-Anbiya, Surah number 21, mentions about Ibrahim alayhi salam being thrown into a fire. That Ibrahim alayhi salam, to demonstrate the fact that these idols are not worthy of your worship, Ibrahim alayhi salam smashed and destroyed the idols when the people went out for some festival or carnival, some celebration, When they came back, they found that the idols were destroyed. They realized it was probably Ibrahim, because Ibrahim alayhi salam was constantly speaking against the idols. They questioned him, and then they decided to make an example out of him. It's a lengthier story, I'm summarizing. They decided to make an example out of him. And what they decided to do was start a fire, like a big fire. And they kept on growing the fire until it got so huge that they couldn't get near it. And then they decided to throw Ibrahim alayhi salam into the fire. And they built a catapult to launch him into the fire. And when they launched him into the fire, Allah subhanahu wa ta'ala saved Ibrahim alayhi salam, as Allah says in the Quran, قُلْنَا يَا نَارْ كُونِي بَرْدًا وَسَلَامًا عَلَىٰ إِبْرَاهِيمُ. We declared, we decreed, we said, we ordered the fire, O fire, be cool and peaceful upon Ibrahim. And Ibrahim alayhi salam landed in the fire, and the fire did not burn a single hair on his head. Nothing. No harm came to Ibrahim. In fact, Abdullah bin Mas'ud radiallahu ta'ala anhu says in a narration that they had tied up Ibrahim alayhi salam. The ropes burned without burning a single spot on his skin. And so Allah subhanahu wa ta'ala saved him. After Ibrahim alayhi salam was pulled out of the fire, he was then presented before the king. Because the people said, we don't know what to do with this anymore. So they took him before the king. And the detail of this king is that similar to Fir'aun, he had declared himself to be a god. And he had ordered his people to worship him. مَا عَلِمْتُ لَكُمْ مِنْ إِلَهٍ غَيْرِي. As Fir'aun said, I don't know of any other god or anyone else that y'all should worship except for me. And so he had ordered his people to worship him. And so when Ibrahim alayhi salam is presented before Nimrud, then this conversation, this argument, this debate takes place. And this is what Allah is telling us about. Now let's take a look at the verse. Allah subhanahu wa ta'ala first and foremost, very interestingly, addresses the Prophet Muhammad sallallahu alayhi wa sallam within the verse. Allah says, أَلَمْ تَرَى O beloved messenger, sallallahu alayhi wa sallam, have you not reflected upon this story, this example? الَّذِي حَاجَّ إِبْرَاهِيمُ About that man, that king, that ruler, Nimrud, who debated Ibrahim alayhi salam, fi rabbihi. He specifically debated Ibrahim alayhi salam about his Lord. About his Lord. And what's very interesting is, there's a conversation. So if you can hear within the translation, Allah says that the king who debated Ibrahim about his Lord. Now who is that talking about his Lord? Whose Lord? In the Arabic language, we call this a dhamir, a pronoun. Who is the pronoun going back to? And interestingly, in the Arabic language, you can make the argument that it could be going back to Ibrahim, about Ibrahim's Lord. But you can also make the argument that it's going back to the king. That he debated Ibrahim alayhi salam, Abraham, about his own Lord. And that demonstrates, again, like we talked about Nimrod, how foolish he is and how arrogant he is. That imagine a human being could have such audacity, such arrogance, that he was created by Allah, provided for by Allah, sustained by Allah, nourished by Allah, nurtured by Allah, protected by Allah, everything given to him by Allah. And then he dares to turn around and debate against Allah, to argue against believing in Allah. But that's the human being. That's the problem of the human being, that the human being can be blinded, so blinded, by his own arrogance, stubbornness, and disbelief. So nonetheless, he argued with Ibrahim alayhi salam about Allah. And then Allah says something else very interesting. أَنْ أَتَاهُ اللَّهُ الْمُلْكِ Now, to answer the question that we just asked, how could someone be so arrogant, so foolish, that they would argue against Allah. أَنْ أَتَاهُ اللَّهُ الْمُلْكُ. Why? Because Allah had given him so much power. And again, this is a very powerful insight, very interesting, that Allah subhanahu wa ta'ala is saying that Allah subhanahu wa ta'ala bestows His blessings upon all of His creation. All human beings are blessed by Allah. But what we do with those blessings is what matters. There are those who channel the blessings of Allah, interpret the blessings of Allah as further proof, evidence, and reason to believe in Allah, to submit to Allah, to obey Allah. But there are those people without that correct focus who will take those same exact blessings of Allah and they will channel it into further arrogance and conceit, and that those same blessings of Allah will cause them to disbelieve and disobey Allah. أَنْ أَتَاهُ اللَّهُ الْمُلْكُ. What Allah gave him made him so arrogant and foolish that now he not only does he disbelieve in Allah, but he argues against Allah, and in fact he tells people to worship him. Then Allah tells us, so the way the verse is structured, it's obvious to understand that there are some conversations that are taking place here. So as we mentioned, that the majority of the scholars of tafsir say this is after the incident of the fire had already occurred. So it goes without saying that Ibrahim alayhi salam came before him. The king said, "You don't worship me the way everyone else does, according to what I've told everyone to do. Why? What do you worship then? What do you believe in?" And Ibrahim alayhi salam said, "I believe in Allah. I worship only Allah." And then he asked him, "Why? Who is Allah? Why do you worship Allah? Why do you only believe in Allah? Who is Allah?" And we see this in the conversation of Musa alayhi salam with Fir'aun. That when Musa alayhi salam went to Fir'aun, he said, "Ana rasulu rabbil alameen. Inna rasulu rabbil alameen. I am the messenger of Allah." And so Fir'aun said, "Wama rabbul alameen? What is this rabbul alameen?" And then Musa alayhi salam said, "Rabbus samawati wal ard." That He is the creator, the sustainer of the heavens and the earth. Right? Rabbuna, Rabbuna wa Rabbukum wa Rabbu Aba'ikum al-Awwalin. He's our Lord, He is your Lord, and He is the Lord of the people that came before. So that conversation takes place. And now Allah subhanahu wa ta'ala fast forwards us to the relevant part of the discussion. That when the king says, "Okay, who is this Allah that you believe in?" Ibrahim alayhi salam explains to him. And I want everyone to first understand what Ibrahim alayhi salam is explaining to him. Ibrahim alayhi salam, because this king, this man, this foolish man, claims to be a god, tells people to worship him. So Ibrahim alayhi salam, what he's trying to explain here in this discussion is that you are not worthy of worship. Those idols that I smashed and destroyed, we're not worthy of worship. The only one worthy of worship is the one who has absolute, total power and control over everything. The one who can do everything, who can do anything. خَالِقُ كُلِّ شَيْءٍ. He's the creator of everything. وَهُوَ عَلَى كُلِّ شَيْءٍ وَكِيلٍ. And He lords over everything. He controls everything. He watches over everything. That فَعَالُ لِمَا يُرِيدُ يَحْكُمُ مَا يُرِيدُ يَفَعَلُ مَا يَشَاءُ. That He is the one who can do whatever He wills. He can decide whatever He wills. He does as He wishes, as He wills. He is the only one. وَاللَّهُ عَلَى كُلِّ شَيْءٍ قَدِيرٌ. He's capable and powerful and has control over everything. That is, He is the only one. Such a Lord, such a God, such a deity is the only one worthy of worship. And the only one we should believe in. So that's what Ibrahim alayhi salam is trying to explain. Now, Ibrahim alayhi salam, to try to make that point to Nimrud, remember Nimrod, this foolish man, Ibrahim alayhi salam gives him an example. Allow me to explain to you what that looks like. The one who created everything, controls everything, owns everything, all of it. Let me give you an example of what that looks like. And so the example that he gives him is, Rabbi alladhi yuhyi wa yumitu. My Lord is the one who gives life and he takes life. He gives death. My Lord is the one who gives life and he gives death. Gives life and takes life. Okay? Similar to what Allah has told us in the Quran in Surah Al-Mulk, الَّذِي خَلَقَ الْمَوْتَ وَالْحَيَاتَ. That Allah is the one who created life, who created death, and He created life. Okay? So that's the point that Ibrahim alayhi salam makes to him. Now this foolish man, in his arrogance, in his stubbornness, what does he say? He says, أَنَا أُحْيِي وَأُمِيتِ. He responds by saying, well, if that's the case, I can also give life. I can also give death. I can take life. I can do the same. And once again, the Quran doesn't go into the details, but there are narrations, so we can talk about that. The scholars of Tafsir, Ibn Kathir, Al-Qurtubi, Al-Tabari, all the great scholars of Tafsir, they bring a number of different narrations from the companions of the Prophet ﷺ that explain to us what happened. How is he making the claim? Because it's, okay, he's foolish enough to make the claim, I give life and I take life, I give life and I give death. But then how do you just make that claim? What did, you know, how is he making that claim? And so the narrations explain, and there's a few different narrations, but the gist of it is that he calls for someone who was sentenced to death. He calls someone who was sentenced to death. And he says, you have been sentenced to death. You're on death row, correct? He said, yes. He says, I release you. I dismiss all the charges. You are free to go. Then he calls. He calls for someone. Tells people, go grab somebody right off the street. And he says that, you have done no crime. You have done nothing wrong. So there's no reason for anyone to take any action against you, correct? He says, yes. So then he says, execute him. Execute him. That's it. And they execute him. So he takes somebody who was supposed to be put to death and releases him. He takes somebody right off the street, did nothing wrong, and he executes him. And he says, أَنَا أُحْيِي وَأُمِيتِ. Did I not just give life? And did I not just take life? Give death? Therefore, I am God, is his claim. That's the argument that he makes, that he should also be worshipped. Foolish. Now, I don't need to go into too much of an explanation as to why his claim is foolish. It's obvious and logical to anybody with half a brain. But I'll just explain very briefly. And that is, Ibrahim alayhi salam is saying, the one who has absolute power and control, that he created life, and he created death, and he can give life out of nothingness, and that he can remove life completely and totally. That's what Ibrahim alayhi salam is trying to explain to him. Total power, total control, not having any limitations. Right? Like, so for example, Allah subhanahu wa ta'ala could create life out of nothing. Adam alayhi salam, Isa alayhi salam, without the means, without the circumstances. And Allah subhanahu wa ta'ala could take life away, like how everyone will cease to exist on this earth when the horn is blown. وَنُفِخَ فِي السُّورِ. When the horn is blown, when the trumpet is sounded, when the end of the world occurs, everyone will just drop dead. Finish. We even read earlier, Okaladi, we talked about the entire town of people who basically Allah subhanahu wa ta'ala put death on them and they all died all at once. And so that's what Ibrahim alayhi salam was trying to present. But the foolish man didn't understand, right? And he made this silly argument. So now Ibrahim alayhi salam says, okay, I have to give an even more plain and obvious example to this fool. It's in the name, right? Nimrod. I have to give a more plain and obvious example to him. And so Ibrahim alayhi salam says, Rabb, he says, فَإِنَّ اللَّهُ, and that's why, look, before he said, Rabbi, my Lord. But he understood that this man can't read between the lines. He can't put two and two together. So I'm going to talk very plainly to him. فَإِنَّ اللَّهَ, Allah is the one, يَأْتِي بِالشَّمْسِ مِنَ الْمَشْرِقِ, who brings the sun up in the east every morning. You following? فَأْتِي بِهَا مِنَ الْمَغْرِبِ, so I want you to bring it from the west. And it should not be lost on us that one of the major signs of the day of judgment, that this world is over, is that the sun will rise from the west. In an authentic narration, the Prophet ﷺ tells us about this. So that's what Ibrahim ﷺ presents to him. And one thing I wanted to explain here that I've already kind of set the premise for is that it is a misunderstanding, and many of the scholars of tafsir explain this. Imam al-Razi explains this, Ibn Kathir, rahimahullah ta'ala, explains this. They say that it's a mistake to think or to interpret the verse to say Ibrahim alayhi salam made one argument, and then when that argument didn't work because of the foolishness of the man, then Ibrahim alayhi salam made a different argument. Ibrahim alayhi salam is not making a different argument, because by making a different argument, it could be argued, what are you doing? You're conceding that the first argument failed. And the first argument did not fail. The man was stupid. The man was foolish. Does everybody understand? So Ibrahim alayhi salam is not making a different argument. He's making the same argument. He's giving a different example of the same argument. You know, when you're trying to make a point and you give one example and the person doesn't understand the example, so you say, okay, let me give you a different example. Right? Maybe I give a scientific example. The person is not well versed within science. So then I'm going to give him more of a simple, plain example. And that's what Ibrahim alayhi salam is doing. He's making the same exact point. Allah, that I worship Allah, not you, not those idols, not anyone or anything else, only Allah. Why? Because you should only worship and believe in the one who created everything and controls everything and is dominant over everything and can do everything and anything. That he is the only one that is worthy of our belief and our veneration and our worship. And the example I'm giving you is that, for example, he creates life and death. But when the man didn't understand that, Ibrahim alayhi salam says, let me give you a different example. The system of the universe, the solar system and the system of the universe, that is all created, placed by Allah, operating by the order and the command of Allah. وَالشَّمْسُ تَجْرِي لِمُسْتَقَرِّ لَهَا ذَلِكَ تَقَدِيرُ الْعَزِيزِ الْعَلِيمِ. As Allah says in Surah Yasin, that the entire solar system is the order and the command of Allah. And so that's the example that Ibrahim alayhi salam gives to him. And then obviously, even for a fool like this, فَبُهِتَ الَّذِي كَفَرْ, he was dumbfounded. He had no response, no answer, no nothing. Okay? Now, there are, you know, some discussions and conversations in the very detailed books of tafsir. I don't think it's necessarily beneficial for us to go into all of that here, but I'll present it very briefly in case that question does occur to someone, that why did he not just say that, well, I'm the one who's bringing the sun up from the east, why don't you bring it from the west? Like, why doesn't your Lord bring it from the west? Why don't you make dua to your Lord to bring it from the west? And first of all, that's not a salient argument, because after somebody has made a particular point, then countering that point with the same exact point isn't very intelligent, right? It makes you look foolish. He is a fool, but he's trying to cover it. Then it will really expose him as a fool, that he can't even make an original argument. Ibrahim alayhi salam made one point, he parroted the same point. Ibrahim alayhi salam makes another point, he parrots the same exact point. You follow? So, you know, that's why he didn't just repeat the same point over again. Secondly, the Mufassirun also mentioned that this conversation is happening after the incident of the fire. So he's aware of the fact that there is something powerful here. And he was deep down afraid. And that's why even the way Allah describes him, فَبُهِتَ الَّذِي كَفَرْ, he just got dumbfounded, dumbstruck, because he was afraid of challenge. That if I challenge Ibrahim to pray to his Lord for something, and then he does, and then it happens, then I'm done for. Then everyone will turn on me. And so that fear was also there. And that he realized he needs to cut his losses. فَبُهِتَ الَّذِي كَفَرْ. And so he became stunned, and he became silent. And Allah subhanahu wa ta'ala says, وَاللَّهُ لَا يَهْدِي الْقَوْمَ الظَّالِمِينَ, that Allah will never guide those people who are committed to evil and wrong. That the question begs here, if this point is made, this conversation happens, how does this man still not believe? Because Allah subhanahu wa ta'ala does not guide arrogant, evil people. A prerequisite for guidance is that there has to be a level of humility. There has to be the ability to entertain the idea that I could be wrong, that I don't have everything figured out, that the truth is worth me, quote unquote, losing what I think I have. That the truth is worth it. That level of humility, integrity, and honesty has to exist within the person. Because if it doesn't, then Allah subhanahu wa ta'ala does not guide those people. And you could present every evidence in the world to them, and it would make no difference to them. We see this in the life of the Prophet sallallahu alaihi wasallam. Abu Sufyan, Safwan bin Umayyah, Ikrimah, the son of Abu Jahl, and so many others. Hind bint Utbah, the daughter of Utbah, the wife of Abu Sufyan. These people, they had a level of humility. They had a sense of, you know, they wanted the truth. And so they believed. Better late than ever. They believed. It was at the end of the life of the Prophet ﷺ, but they believed. Khalid bin Walid became Muslim 20 years later. He had great integrity. Saifullah, the sword of God. But he had that level of humility and honesty and integrity. And so Allah guided him. But Abu Jahl, Abu Lahab, they had none. No honesty, no integrity, no decency, no humility. And so they died on that disbelief. Stubbornly, arrogantly. Abu Jahl is arrogant while dying in the battlefield. He's cursing. The last breath he had left in his body, he's cursing the Prophet ﷺ with it. And so that's the lesson that Allah subhanahu wa ta'ala is explaining to us here. And one very other important lesson that this verse highlights for us, that Al-Qurtubi and the other scholars of tafsir, they make this point. And that is, when Ibrahim alayhi salam is trying to explain why, how we should believe in Allah subhanahu wa ta'ala, look at what Ibrahim alayhi salam draws their focus and attention to. He points to the manifestations of the greatness of Allah within His creation. And that's why if you look throughout the Qur'an, what is Allah subhanahu wa ta'ala constantly telling us throughout the Qur'an? أَفَلَا يَنْظُرُونَ إِلَى الْإِبِلِ كَيْفَ خُلِقَتْ وَإِلَى السَّمَاءِ كَيْفَ رُفِعَتْ وَإِلَى الْجِبَالِ كَيْفَ نُصِبَتْ وَإِلَى الْأَرْضِ كَيْفَ سُطِحَتْ. Look at the camel, how Allah created it. how it was created, the sky, how it was raised, the mountains, how they were erected, the earth, how it was spread out beneath their feet. Throughout the Quran, Allah subhanahu wa ta'ala is drawing our attention, يَتَفَكَّرُونَ فِي خَلْقِ السَّمَاوَاتِ وَالْأَرْضِ, that the true believers, they deeply reflect upon how Allah created

0: the heavens and the earth. 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Our Lord, you have not created this in vain. This has a function and a purpose. One of the most, one of the verses of the Quran that always gets me because of how just beautifully Allah makes His point is Allah subhanahu wa ta'ala says in the Quran, وَجَعَلْنَا السَّمَاءَ سَقَفًا مَحْفُوظًا. That Allah says that we made the sky a ceiling. All right, we made the sky a ceiling. Now I want you to think about something, about the next word. A ceiling does what? It protects, it shelters, right? We literally call it a shelter. It shelters, it protects from the elements. The word for that in the Arabic language is hafidha. But that's not what Allah says. Allah says mahfudha. Mahfudh means something that is sheltered, something that is protected. So Allah says, when you look up and you look up at the sky, the thing that shelters you and the thing that protects you, see beyond it. Think beyond it. Reflect beyond it. And understand that even that shelter, that protective ceiling, is actually sheltered and protected. Think about the one who protects the ceiling that shelters you. The sky that covers you, think about the one who protects it. And that's what Allah subhanahu wa ta'ala is teaching us through the example of Ibrahim alayhi salam. That the next time you go outside, I think it was like 2 days ago, it was Maghrib time, and it was just remarkable outside. Like everything was just colored in orange. It was captivating, it was beautiful. And my son got my attention. He said, Abu, look outside. And I looked outside. We were here. And I looked outside and said, Subhanallah. Look, Allah created that. Look how Allah just painted the whole world orange. That learned to see the greatness of Allah subhanahu wa ta'ala and the signs that surround us. Because a believer always pays attention to the signs. And I'll end and conclude by making this connection. The word for sign that Allah uses in the Quran, ayat. The signs around us, Allah calls them ayat. And a verse of the Quran is called an ayah. Because it's a pause for reflection. Stop and reflect. As we stopped here at this verse and we reflected, the next time you go outside, when you go outside right now and you see the moon or you see the stars, you see the sky, stop and reflect. May Allah subhanahu wa ta'ala give us the ability to practice everything we've said and heard. Subhanallahi wa bihamdihi, subhanakallahu wa bihamdik, nashhadu wa la ilaha illa anta, nastaghfiruka wa natubu ilayk. Jazakumullahu khairan. Assalamu alaikum wa rahmatullah.
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1: We often ask why these issues continue despite years of awareness campaigns, legislation, organizations, and community initiatives. But perhaps an equally important question is, what can we do differently? And how can we create spaces where women and children feel heard, protected, and supported? Joining us this evening is Rebecca Crew. She is the head of community outreach and public engagement for South African Women Fight Back. She joins us to help us better understand the work of these organizations, the challenges women face, and what meaningful action can look like. Good evening, Rebecca, and welcome.
2: Good evening and thanks for having me on the show.
1: It's a pleasure. I hope that you're doing well and that you had a good week thus far.
2: Yes, I did. Thanks. Oh, you too.
1: Oh, fantastic. Most certainly. Just very hot. It's like I was telling someone, yes. I don't know whether we are in summer or whether we're still in spring or where we are going to. I mean, it was a scorching 30 degrees today, but we get through it. At least we know we're going to have a scorching summer this year. Rebecca, can you begin by telling us about SA Women Fight Back NPC and Grace House NPO? How did these organizations come about and what is their focus?
2: So SA Women Fight Back, I wasn't there from the beginning. I know a lot about SA Women Fight Back because I was a member for so many years and then I've become working for the organization. So it came about because there was such a huge need for women and children to have a voice when it comes to gender-based violence and abuse, and a safe place where they can reach out and ask questions and, you know, feel heard and believed. And our focus is raising awareness, speaking up about what's happening, supporting women and children who, you know, find themselves in difficult and very frightening situations. We want women to know that they're not alone, mm-hmm. and that there are people who will listen, stand with them, and most importantly, believe them. You know, and they're not in this on their own. Mm-hmm. And Grace House is like a sister organization that works alongside us in that space. So yeah, basically that is what we do at SA Women Fight Back, and where we can, we try and help women mm-hmm. who've escaped relationships, who've been left with nothing. That need to get from A to B or need help with anything. Mm. That's what we do. We help women and children that find themselves destitute and alone. Yeah,
1: I actually feel that it's very sad when these women come to you and you listen to their stories and how horrific some of them can be. So I ask God to protect them always, and whatever they are going through, that God makes it easy for them. Rebecca, what are some of the realities that women and children are facing that you believe the broader public may not always see or understand?
2: I think one of the biggest things that people don't always see or understand is what happens when a woman leaves an abusive relationship. I mean, people often think when you leave, it's over. And that is not the case. And I mean, we don't talk enough about this. And it's called post-separation abuse, leaving abuse. You know, it can continue. It can take another form. Threats, harassment, you know, financial abuse, manipulation. And when there's children involved, it can be terrible. You know, using the children to control and even using the court system to continue to control women. You know, women and children need protection when they leave, especially when there's evidence of abuse. And I know there are professionals out there, and some of them are great, you know, but they're in positions that can help women and children. But there's also situations where these people that are supposed to help don't, you know. The focus becomes more on what about the abuser's rights? And, you know, the woman can be pushed into a situation where she has to remain in contact with someone that has abused her and it continues to do so. You know, it's what about the woman's rights? What about the children's rights? You know, things like this need to change, and questions should be asked. Is this woman and these children or child going to be safe?
1: Indeed.
2: You know, I think that, that's not spoken about enough.
1: Indeed. And also sometimes you find that the abuser would gaslight them and ask them, if you leave me, who are you going to turn to? You've got no one. How are you going to take care of the children? So that kind of also plays on a woman's mind. I mean, all they want is best for their

0: children, that they sometimes do forget that they need to look out for themselves as well. Just your opinion on that one?
1: Definitely. I could not agree with you more. And yeah, gaslighting is a great word to describe it. And there's often cases where the abusers will threaten to take the children. Often in situations, you know, the abuser could be more financially stable. What are you going to do? You've got no money. I'm going to take the kids from you. I'm going to do this and this to you. I'm going to destroy you. It's a very, very scary situation for women. It really is.
0: Definitely. You know? Rebecca, I don't know whether you listened to the president's talk. I think it was Monday evening. I stand under correction. And he
1: yesterday.
0: Yes. Was it yesterday as well? And he's highlighted that GBV is one of the things that they really are going to be clamping down. With everything that he has said, do you think that we could possibly reach that stage where we can say, thank you, Lord, that we don't have so many GBV cases because government has stepped in?
1: Well, I do hope so. You know, there's been a lot of talks, there's been a lot of speeches, but there hasn't been any change, really. Yeah. I don't see any change. I mean, from personal experience, you know, you hear all the noise, you hear all the outcry, but then you walk into, when you actually end up in the situation yourself, you realize nothing's changed. You know, you can go into a courtroom, nothing's changed. It's all, you know, women are told it's not taken seriously enough. It really isn't. And I do hope that there would be change. But like I said, there's been a lot of talk. There's been very little action. You know, women are told to speak up, report, get help. But when they do, the experience isn't what it should be at all.
0: Exactly.
1: You know, exactly. It's not at all. Walking into a police station should feel safe. It shouldn't feel like, oh my goodness, who am I going to get? How am I going to be treated? You know, things like if a perpetrator is arrested for violence against a woman or a child, things like bail should be taken very seriously. You know, things like contravening of a protection order. A protection order is put in place to protect someone.
0: Correct.
1: So if someone has contravened a protection order and they are then arrested for anything, for violence, for threats, harassment, giving them bail should be something very seriously considered, because if they cannot even abide by a protection order, then why are they going to abide by bail conditions? Things like that. Things like that need to be changed and taken more seriously. And, you know, so I do hope and pray that one day there will be meaningful change in the country to protect women and children, because right now at the moment, as we can all see, there isn't, you know.
0: And also I find that a lot of women that do go to the police station, it's almost like they are the ones that are wrong, so they are being interrogated, opposed to saying, you know what, let me call in the social worker, sit down with them and put them like in a private place. So at the police station, everything is in the open. But I've also heard that there's a designated GBV station for the victims. I don't think it's at all the police stations, but some of them haven't. And that is what was lacking from our police stations. I hope that grows and makes it available to all of them. Rebecca, why is it so important to continue having these conversations about gender-based violence, abuse, and the safety of women and children?
1: Well, I feel that we need to keep talking about. We need to, someone could be listening tonight and someone could be thinking, this is happening to me. You know, people need to know they're not alone. We need to keep making a noise because we need action. You know, it could be, you know, someone listening could recognize it could be happening to a friend of theirs, a sister, a daughter, someone, you know. We need to educate. We need to educate our children. We need to educate our sons and our daughters. You know, what healthy relationships look like and the difference between like healthy boundaries and control and jealousy and the signs of abuse. So we do need to keep talking about it. We still need to keep raising awareness, because the minute we go quiet, the minute you know, it starts getting ignored. And we don't want it to be ignored. We need the change, you know.
0: Exactly. Yeah. And I think it's very important that they have these conversations in schools, that they have a social worker that can go, maybe not every day, but at least once a week, go to the school, talk to the pupils, tell them what they need to be cognizant of and how they should carry themselves. That might help a bit. And then perhaps one, you know, some of the kids could come forward and say, look, I come from an abusive home. This is what happens in my house, and it's affecting my studies. Because then something can be done about it, isn't it?
1: Yes, I completely agree with you. No child should have to be subjected to that kind of thing, and they should feel safe to talk about it. They should have a safe place to talk about it. And children should be listened to. Mm. You know, their voice matters. It shouldn't matter that they're a child. No matter what their age, children should be listened to and taken seriously. And, you know, like you said, have someone to approach when they're not feeling safe, you know, and they need help.
0: Correct. Yeah. Rebecca, we've been talking about these issues for so many years. Why do you think some of these problems have still not been solved? What are we missing? Is it something that we are missing?
1: I would say GBV is still not being taken seriously enough. You know, it's just, like I said earlier, there's been a lot of speeches, there's been a lot of let's declare it a national crisis, but no changes are being made. You know, like I said, like people would get, perpetrators will get arrested, they'll be released on bail. Like, how is that keeping women and children safe?
0: Correct.
1: You know, it needs to be taken very, very seriously before even worse things happen. Because in many cases, once a woman leaves an abusive relationship, that first step is extremely scary, extremely scary. I know this from personal experience, and I know this from many women in the SA Women Fight Back group that reach out, you know. The perpetrator often then, his behavior escalates. It becomes worse. It's, you know, not a safe place for these women to be in anymore. You know, so that kind of thing needs to be looked at, and women need protection.
0: Yeah.
1: And like you mentioned about the police stations, about them having a GBV area, all police stations need to have that, all of them. The police need to be educated on how to deal with victims when they walk in. You know, that definitely needs to be changes there.
0: It is sometimes very sad when we talk about GBV, especially where kids are concerned, and also women that have been reliant and dependent on their husbands to see to the running of the house, because the wife doesn't work, the wife stays at home, takes care of the kids. So when issues like this arise, yes, they do have that upper hand, because, and you will never know what your strength is until you've actually walked out of there. Once you've taken that one step and you tell yourself, this is it, I've had enough, I'm walking out, I don't know how we are going to survive, I don't know where I'm going to stay or with whom I'm going to stay, but I'm taking that first step. But that first step is a very difficult first step to take.
1: Yeah, and it can take years. It really can. It can take years. And, you know, comes afterwards, it's walking away doesn't stop the abuse. It doesn't, in many cases, it does not end the abuse. You get the post-separation abuse comes in. It's a different form. It is financially destroying. It is scary. It is daunting. It is, you know, and then at the same time, the women are there trying to raise the children, not subject them to what's going on, keep themselves together. It's a lot. It really is a lot. And it's very, very scary. And it's not a good, nice place to be. And women need protecting from that kind of thing, you know, and professionals that are brought in to help in situations. They also need to focus on the best interests of the child and the mother. I mean, how can anyone feel that subjecting a woman, forcing a woman to now stay in contact with an abuser because of the abuser's rights. We need to focus more on the child's rights and the woman's rights. And no one should have to live like that. No one should, I feel.
0: Rebecca, do you think there will ever be a point where it becomes the right time to act? And conversely, when would it be the wrong time to wait before taking action?
1: No, I don't think I don't think you should ever wait until something terrible happens. You know, if something doesn't sit right, you need to listen to that feeling. You can't wait till you are physically hurt, or even worse. Mm. You must talk to someone that you trust. Make a plan, get advice, get out, reach out for help. Mm. There's never there's no time where you should never wait.
0: Yeah.
1: You know, if something is not sitting right, you need to take action immediately.
0: I think the sad part of all that comes through is that we know as women, we are very afraid of taking that first step because we'll be walking into an unknown. But that is the same thing that happens when you get married. You are walking into an unknown and you'll only learn who your spouse is really after you've gotten married. Having to think of all this, for example, for example, I'm married and, the first 6 months was absolutely heaven. You know, it was like you are on honeymoon every single day. But then afterwards, the abuse started. Start small with tiny things that you always tell yourself, ugh, man, he's just overworked. I'll just ignore it. And then suddenly you fall pregnant and you're going to have a child. And then the man will say, I didn't ask for children. I didn't want you to be pregnant. And starts humiliating the woman. In that time of her pregnancy, that she's going through all of this abuse, would the best thing for her then be to rather just walk away and find a way to be able to cope with herself and a newborn baby? Or do you think that she should go to a priest or to a psychologist for that matter and then try and bring him also into it where they can talk about it to see if they can work it out without the problem actually escalating, but to nip it in the bud?
1: Yeah, I mean, not every argument is abuse, you know. Couples are going to argue. Mm. You know, you can't say that a man can't get angry and you can't say he's abusive just for getting upset. People have normal fights and normal disagreements, you know. So if there is a opportunity where you can sort of sort it out with maybe marriage counseling or a psychologist or something, of course, definitely. But where there's signs of now control and abuse and all that kind of thing, that's when you need to start really sitting back and thinking, you know, is this going to be safe for me? Is this going to be safe for my child? Mm. And it is, unfortunately, a very scary thing for a woman to do, especially if it's a woman that's not working or has no one to go to, maybe live in a town where the family's nowhere nearby. You've got this house over your head. You've got, perhaps got a car. You sort of looked after financially. And walking away from that is extremely scary. Mm. But also staying in an abusive marriage is even more scary.
0: Yeah.
1: It's very difficult. It's very, very difficult for women. That's what we try and do at SA Women Fight Back. So when I became involved, it was there was a lot of times where Dipeshni, who is the director of SA Women Fight Back, would post and ask members to help women that have left with literally nothing, no clothes, they've got children and everything. So there was a situation where a woman had lost everything. She had children and she had nothing. She had no clothes, they had nothing for the kids. So I'm fortunate that I run a family-owned preschool. So I reached out to the parents. Now, I wasn't working for SA Women Fight Back. I was just a member of the group. And I reached out to parents of our school. We ended up so overwhelmed with donations for this family. Baby clothes, children's clothes, women's clothes, nappies, formula. It was absolutely amazing. We even organized them a new bed. Oh. It was amazing. And that's actually how I became involved. And I realized how fortunate I am that I've walked away from something, but I have family and I've never been alone. I have parents and I have a sister and, you know, I've never been alone. And I cannot imagine how difficult it must be for a woman with children to leave with nowhere to go and no one to turn to, you know. And that's why I'm really so proud to work for this organization. And the parents at our school have continued to bring in donations. We get all the time from them and other places that have, you know, helped us out in the local area where I stay, that have just with food supplies and things. But I mean, it must be incredibly scary for someone to walk away from abuse when they know they're walking into, like you said, the unknown, you know? It must be terrible. So that's what we try and strive to do at SA Women Fight Back is help those women that are stuck. And even if they need to get, say, from Johannesburg to Cape Town or Cape Town to Durban or wherever, try and help them raise it. We try and raise the funds to fly them from A to B to get them to family and to safe places.
0: Yeah, definitely.
1: You know, it must be incredibly scary. But yeah, like you said from the beginning, if not every fight is abuse, but, you know, there are red flags when it is, and that's what women need to be wary of. But if it, obviously, marriage counselling and things where there's just differences is, of course, definitely an option, but not where there's abuse and there's no change, you know, in behaviour.
0: That's for sure. No. So, Rebecca, why is safety so hard to talk about in our homes? Why do we find it's like a difficult subject or topic to bring about if we're sitting at, say, for example, at the dinner table? We want to talk about it, but we are too scared to talk about it.
1: You mean if you're feeling unsafe at home?
0: Yeah. Well, talking to the children also about gender-based violence and, you know, how boys and girls must be in a family with siblings, husband and wife. And I just have like a general conversation. If you ever come across perhaps one of your friends in school that, you know, that's going through GBV but doesn't know how to come out with it, and perhaps you can pick up by the tone of the person's voice whether that person is actually asking for help but just doesn't know how.
1: Yeah, you know, it's funny. I've had a situation like that before where I've known of someone that's, you know, being hurt at home. And obviously they don't approach you. You don't want to feel like you're prying by, like, you know, so... the best way I found to approach it is say to them, you know, I'm here if you need to talk. If there's anything, you know, that you need to talk about, I am here. And, you know, it is difficult, but, you know, that's why I feel that sort of a group like SA Women Fight Back, which is, we've got the all-female group, which is just for women only. So it's sort of a safe place where people can even post anonymously and things. Perhaps is a safer place for people to talk. But people are often scared to come and talk about stuff that's going on at home, perhaps worried that someone might say something. It might get back to the perpetrator. So, yeah, it's a difficult one, but often just being there for someone, just letting them know you're there, you listen, you'll listen to them if they, you know, want to come to you, I would say. Yeah.
0: Yeah. So we often hear that the perpetrator is someone the victim knows or trusts. What does this actually mean for how we understand safety, and what warning signs should women and families be aware of? For example, I'm just going to use myself as an example. I was abused as a child. I never ever spoke about it. I was too afraid to bring up the topic because, for example, I come from a home that is very rigid, and I've been living through that memories. I've been living up till the age of now, and I feel that I need to talk to someone because it's somehow the other impeding on my life at the moment, because all of what happened to me in my past is now coming forward. So how would one actually handle a situation like that? How would you know that person talking to you is most probably talking to you about experiences that they had, but but to say it happened to me?
1: Well, yeah, I mean, quite often the perpetrator is not a stranger. You know, it's a person living at home, partner, family member, or someone you trusted. You know, we need to understand what unhealthy behavior looks like. People that sort of, you know, we don't want women and children to live in fear of everybody. But we want them to understand boundaries, respect, you know, healthy relationships, healthy behavior. And when something doesn't feel right, they have the right to speak up, and it is never a victim's fault that they were abused. And that's what they need to know and understand. And they need to feel safe to, you know, come forward.
0: And I think that is where the biggest problem is the fact that they don't understand that it's not them that's a problem. It's the perpetrator that is a problem. And it can be very painful, especially if it's a family member or if it is a close friend of the family, and you still got to see them every day or whenever they meet at a function. I mean, all that pain and that hatred can eventually explode one day, can't it?
1: Of course, yeah, and it can be very scary to come forward because you never know, are you going to be believed? Are you going to be judged?
0: Mm.
1: Like people that know this person, that these people can put on a great act to everybody else, you know, and it's that feeling of like, they're going to think I'm a troublemaker, they're going to think I'm lying, I'm making it up. So that also creates that fear of coming forward in situations like that.
0: Truly.
1: Yeah.
0: So are there common behaviors, patterns, or red flags that may indicate that a relationship or situation is becoming unsafe? And also, how can someone actually recognize these without creating unnecessary fear?
1: Oh, yeah, there's definitely warning signs. Things can start small, like jealousy. Jealousy can become extreme jealousy, controlling behavior, controlling your phone, controlling your money, telling you can see and you can't see, and isolating you from family, friends and stuff, and even mocking you in public, threatening you and making you feel afraid, threatening you what will happen if you leave, and if you ever leave me, I'll do this, and you know, and like I said earlier, like one argument doesn't automatically mean someone is abusive.
0: Correct.
1: You know, but when you start seeing a pattern of control and fear, then you need to take it seriously. You know, if you're changing who you are becoming as a person, if you're not going out, if you're not seeing your friends, if you're changing your whole lifestyle because you're scared of how that person will react, that is the biggest warning sign.
0: Definitely. Yeah. So from the work you do, what are some of the most common issues or challenges that SA Women Fight Back encounters when supporting women and children?
1: I'd say the biggest challenge that we find, we have as an organization, is actually funding. You know, we come, like I said, we come across women who have been left with almost nothing, sometimes no money, no transport, nowhere to go. And we need to help women, like I said it previously, to get them from here to there, even sort of to help them get on their feet, put a deposit down for a house or something. So we often are reaching out to members in our group, but a lot of it is self-funded by ourselves. So we get some support from our members and community donors, but I think at the moment we struggle mostly financially, and you know, we are looking at approaching some places for perhaps some assistance with funding, and that way we want to be able to help more women and children.
0: And that is,
1: you know, so that is
0: that is very important, is to, you know, give them that sense of belonging. And it's not your fault, you know, don't look down on yourself. So what role do family members, friends, schools, workplaces and communities have in identifying situations of abuse and supporting someone who may be experiencing it?
1: I'd say the biggest thing is don't judge someone, you know, don't judge and be like, well, you know, what there might be two sides to the story. Like, so just listen, you know, a woman who leaves an abusive relationship, it's frightening. They'll be frightened, financially struggling. It's emotionally exhausting. And she might not want to talk about it all the time. She just needs someone to say, like, I'm here, I believe you, and I'm not judging you. And children need that too. They need love, protection, patients, somewhere to feel safe. So we all have a role to play, just making sure women and children like don't feel alone when they walk away from something like that. Just be there for them, and also educate, especially schools, workplaces. Like, education is very important.
0: Indeed,
1: you know.
0: Rebecca, just looking at mentally versus physically abuse. People tend to see the abuse physically, the harm that's being done. But just in my humble opinion, I feel that the mental abuse is definitely far outweighs the physical abuse, because physical abuse, you know that mark is going to go away, you know, it won't leave anything behind. But the mental abuse, because it affects not just the mother of the children, but it also affects the children themselves. And I mean, it's a lot that they've got to go through. How does this, if you can just give us a scenario of what mentally versus physically, physical abuse is all about?
1: Yeah, well, I would agree with you completely. Sometimes even mental abuse, verbal abuse, it can be even worse because there's no marks, there's no evidence, you know, there's no, it's hard to prove, you know, psychological abuse. It's absolutely terrible. It can create a lasting impact on a woman and on children. Mm. You know, it creates this fear of everyday living. And even after you leave, it takes a very, very, very long time to heal from that kind of abuse, from verbal, psychological, mental abuse. It could take years to heal from that kind of thing, whereas physical abuse is also terrible. It really is. But like, you can heal from physical abuse. It's obviously mentally it affects you as well. But psychological abuse is just, you know, it's something that's, like I said, it's hard to prove. It's hard to, you know, tell someone he's abusing me, but where? We don't see any bruises. How is he abusing you? How's, you know, so when a woman comes forward and sort of speaks about he's doing this, this, and this, and he's threatening to take my children away if I ever leave him, and he's threatening me that I mustn't have any friends, and he's controlling my finances, and he's controlling all of this, and he's calling me names and whatever. It's something else that needs to be taken as seriously as physical abuse, because it is as serious. Coercive control. It's as serious as physical abuse. It really is. It's terrible.
0: And I think that there's a difficult conversation that we have, but I don't think we actually listen correctly to the person. For example, a friend comes to me and says, he hit me last night, the worst thing we do. And then you ask a question, what did you do? Are you sure? He seems so nice. He's always at mosque. That one line will shut her down for 5 years, if not more. What should we say instead? I mean, should it be, I believe you, thank you for trusting me, you don't deserve this, how can I help you be safe tonight? Can we teach our community that response tonight?
1: Of course. It's very, very important to listen and believe and don't judge. And no one deserves to be hit and abused. And there should never be the question of, what did you do to deserve it? Mm. You know, it's the same with saying, well, what were you wearing? You shouldn't have been wearing that, or that wouldn't have happened to you. You cannot blame. Women need to stop being told how to behave, how to dress, and to not be abused, or to not, you know, for terrible things to happen to them. You know, the women need to be listened to and believed. And like I've said, like, these, some people are very, very good at putting on an act around everybody else, but behind closed doors, things are very different.
0: Definitely. You know,
1: and we need to just listen to people. We need to listen to women when they come and say, and they've trusted you to tell you that kind of thing, then, you know, you need to maybe help them, get them to a safe place, and say, no, this is not going to continue. You cannot go back there. You cannot let this, next time it could be worse.
0: Correct. You know? Absolutely. Yeah. What about community accountability? For example, a family knows that their son-in-law is abusive, but they say it's their marriage, don't interfere. And I think this is something that many women can vouch for, is that they will say, don't interfere. They've got to sort themselves out. How can the community assist this family or this mother that's going through this abuse, even though most probably even the neighbors would know that the husband is being abusive?
1: Yeah. Again, I mean, this all starts with prevention from early age, is even educating our sons, educating the boys how to, you know, how to treat women and what is right and what is wrong. It's very difficult when, you know, the mother of a son who is abusive sort of enables their behavior and sort of turns a blind eye on it. And women should be standing up for women. Women should come through and say, no, this is not right. It shouldn't matter if it is your son or your brother or who it is, you know. But we need to start early, and we need to also educate our sons. You know, I wouldn't want a child of mine, a son of mine, to, if you know, when grown up and getting married, and I found out that my son was abusing a woman, I'd be absolutely devastated, and I would step in and I would help her. But in many cases, that doesn't happen. You know, we get the mothers sort of enabling their son's behavior and, you know, standing up for them. And, oh, well, like you said earlier, well, what's she done to deserve this? And so, yeah, I think it all starts with sort of education, and then obviously community can step in and assist the woman if the family are not going to do so.
0: Indeed.
1: So,
0: what about boundaries and safety planning? For example, we know that prayer is most powerful. So for someone listening who feels unsafe tonight, what are the small safety steps not to leave immediately, but to be safer? Like, should they keep their ID document close at hand? Do they need one person that they trust? Have a code word for your neighbor, so that the neighbor would know when you are in difficulty as well. So how does the boundaries and safety planning work?
1: So one of the best advice that I ever heard and was given was when a woman feels that they're in an abusive situation and they want to get out, but they are scared to leave immediately, obviously because of all the things we've spoken about.
0: Correct.
1: Start a little trust fund. Put money away. Start putting money away somewhere if you can. You know, even if it's someone you trust, give them a little bit when you can, so you can just build up a little financial amount for you just to get out, just so you're not leaving with nothing.
0: Correct.
1: You know, and reach out to an organization like ours. I mean, we've got the phone numbers and everything are available there if you need help. We've got people in Joburg and Cape Town. The best advice I could probably give is, like you said as well, keep your ID book close by, keep your personal belongings close by, things that they can't take away, that they would try and take away from you, and start a little trust fund. You know, if you can start seeing this pattern of abuse starting.
0: Definitely. Yeah. Looking at healing after, is it possible to rebuild dignity and trust? For example, someone says, I left, but I feel broken. I flinch when someone raises their voice. I feel ashamed, even though I did nothing wrong. I feel far from God. How do we tell her healing is not linear and that God is the most trustworthy and the source of peace, that your dignity was taken, it was violated, but you can get it back again?
1: Yeah, this is so true. I mean, it takes time. I mean, you can't put a time limit on it, but it takes time, but it's not forever. You know, you will start to heal and, you know, turn your eyes to God and pray. And, you know, you may find sometimes you feel, you know, he's maybe not listening and he's not there. But when you look at the bigger picture, he is actually carrying you through. He is carrying you through it.
0: Definitely.
1: And there will be a point where you step into a time when you feel, I'm healing. I'm finally healing. You know, it might take a long time. It might take years. It might take whatever. But you will get there eventually. One day at a time.
0: Yeah, I was going to say that it's a journey where you've got to take one step at a time. A comment that has come through, and it says, Assalamu alaikum wa rahmatullahi wa barakatuh. I was abused in my marriage. I came home empty-handed. I just believed in my creator. I went back to teaching. I'm fine now. I tell every woman, don't be afraid. God is great. Stand up for yourself. I fully agree with the listener.
1: Yeah, totally, totally. I couldn't agree more.
0: But sometimes for us as women, it does become a difficult journey, especially when she takes that first initial step and saying, this is it. I've had enough. I'm now leaving this entire marriage. I'm walking away from it. I don't care whether I get something or I get nothing. I just need to get away from it. And sometimes you actually find that those ladies that walked away from an abusive relationship actually turns out to be far more stronger than what they've realized they are.
1: Yeah, exactly. And I mean, you can even use your story to help other people and, you know, to see situations that maybe someone that hasn't experienced it themselves wouldn't really understand. That's what I hope to do with my story, working with SA Women Fight Back, is, you know, helping others, you know, in situations. And like I said, you know, you said as well, one day at a time.
0: Yeah.
1: It does get easier and it does get better. It takes time.
0: Definitely, you know? Does, definitely.
1: Yeah.
0: So when organizations such as yours are doing this work, how do we measure success? Is it through the number of people assisted, greater awareness, prevention, change behavior, or something else?
1: Well, I would say for success, for me, again, it's personal. It was before I became a part of SA Women Fight Back, I was just a member. You know, I reached out to the ladies with something personal that I was assisted with. And I felt so, they helped me in such a way that I finally felt seen and believed. The situation that I was in, it was just, I just felt that no one could understand what I was going through. And I feel even sometimes success for us is helping a woman, helping children and a woman. And, you know, that is success for us. Sometimes it's getting nappies to a woman, getting clothes, setting them up in a new home, setting them up with basic necessities that they need. Like, I feel, you know, for us, that is success. It's not only about it's about how we can, what we really can do to make change and to make change and to make the lives of these women and children easier in any way possible that we can.
0: Indeed. Another message that has come through, it says, I'm longer a widow than I was a married woman. I'm struggling to heal, physically and mentally abused for many years in my marriage. Left me with trust issues, and I still flinch when a man speaks loud. I would like to move forward, but my confidence levels are low. That's heartbreaking.
1: Yeah, it's again, it is very heartbreaking. You know, I mean, I could suggest perhaps seeking counseling, perhaps if there's someone that they can talk to, you know, there may be a community member they could reach out to. Just to sort of talk about it, just talk about how you're feeling, because I mean, I know how daunting that can be, to be so scared to even go out of the house and just feel, you know, it's awful. But again, it's a healing process. And perhaps if it's possible to reach out to someone, a counselor, a social worker, someone just to talk to, and that can perhaps guide them through that fear and that that healing process.
0: The next one says, Salams, what does one do if your very own sisters don't believe and take the perpetrator's sides?
1: That's a horrible situation, a very difficult situation. And I mean, then again, you've got to reach out to people out of the family to assist.
0: And that is sad.
1: As women, women shouldn't have to constantly try and approve abuse. You know, that, and that's the problem. We've got to prove it all the time. We should be listened to.
0: True.
1: No, seriously.
0: I sometimes wish that the voice of a woman could be taken seriously, not just from men in your family, but just from men in general. Because sometimes I feel that men feel that they are superior to a woman, but it's not like that at all. We are both on equal standing. Rebecca, finally, for a woman or child who may be listening tonight and feels unsafe, isolated, or unsure about what to do next, what would you want them to know, and where can they begin to seek help or support?
1: I'd want them to know that they're not alone in this. You know, they don't have to have everything worked out before they ask for help. You know, they can talk to someone you trust, reach out for support. You can reach out to organizations, even such as ours. You know, if you're in immediate danger, get yourself and your child somewhere safe if you can. Contact appropriate emergency or protection services. But and also know the abuse is not your fault. Every woman and child deserves to feel safe. They deserve to be respected, and they deserve to live without fear. You know, they're not alone. Their voice matters, and there are people willing to stand with you. And even if it's not your family, if your family, like you said, the sisters in the situation, there are people that are willing to stand with you. There are women in our organization. Reach out, that will stand with you and will assist. You know,
0: indeed. To the listener that sent the voice note, unfortunately we are unable to play it due to time restraint, so perhaps I will ask Shabir just to listen to the voice note before we actually conclude the program. Rebecca, you know, talking about gender-based violence, I feel it's very close to my heart. I always advocate for GBV and, you know, for women that are going through abuse, but also for men going through abuse. So, You know, yeah. All we can do is just ask God to protect them, and that is all that you and I can do as well. And also, yeah. It also depends on you, how you want to actually face the reality of walking away from that relationship and getting peace for yourself.
1: Yeah, of course.
0: Yeah.
1: And, you know, it's a scary step to take.
0: It
1: but,
0: is. It really it is.
1: It will get easier eventually. Mm. It will get easier eventually. And it will take time.
0: Indeed. Unfortunately, we're not able to listen to the voice note, but to the listener, perhaps Sunday afternoon I will be having another GBV program. Perhaps you can then send it through to us. Rebecca, once again, thank you so much for joining us this evening and talking about this very, very important conversation, which I feel we should have every single day of our life, quite honestly. Yeah. And Rebecca, you have a wonderful remainder of the week. I leave you in the protection of God Almighty until we chat today. Chat again. Goodbye.
1: Yes. Thank you so much, and you have a good evening too. Thank you.
0: Thank you so much. A very important conversation this evening with Rebecca Crewe, Head of Community Outreach and Public Engagement. What stands out is that creating safer communities is not only about responding after harm has taken place. It is also about recognizing warning signs, having difficult conversations, supporting survivors, challenging harmful behavior, and making sure that women and children know they do not have to face these experiences alone. The responsibility for safety cannot rest on women alone. It requires families, communities, institutions, and society as a whole to take action. Once again, thank you to Rebecca Crewe for joining us and for the work being done to keep these conversations going. And that is how we conclude with Lifestyle Matters this evening. So until we chat again, from the crew, I bid thee, Khuda Hafiz.

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